0: vor deinen Thronträt ich hiermit. 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I'm David. Stay tuned as we turn to Mendelssohn and Vivaldi in our second hour. Young Mendelssohn's Sinfonia No. 7 awaits us after the pause.
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By the age of 12, Felix Mendelssohn wrote his first string symphony. Altogether, he produced about a dozen over the next 2 years, improving his mastery of the symphonic form. The String Symphony No. 7 was a milestone in the process as he expanded his range from the three-movement to four-movement form. Marinus Fulberg now, directing the Amsterdam Chamber Orchestra in Mendelssohn's Sinfonia No. 7 in D minor.

We heard the Amsterdam Chamber Orchestra under Marinus Wolberg performing the Sinfonia No. 7 in D minor, the music of Felix Mendelssohn, and part of the body of youthful sinfonias composed between the ages of 12 and 14. This is the Master's Touch, the classical music service of FEB's Philippines. Again, good morning. You're listening to Classical Drive for the Outbound Commute, and I'm David. There are many ways that human beings can display our pride and arrogance toward God. There are many ways that even those of us who love Him can display that we think we know better than He does. There are many ways we can behave with conceit, but perhaps never more so than when we take it upon ourselves to let God off the hook for His words and deeds. Today's reflection is by Tim Challies, and he continues. From the opening verses of Genesis to the closing verses of Revelation, God proclaims His sovereignty over all the affairs of this world. He is the one who called it into being, in the beginning, God, and He is the one who will bring it to its end. Surely I am coming soon. Never in the meantime does He lose His sovereignty, diminish it, or outsource it. Certainly, He gives human beings the freedom to choose whether we will honor or dishonor Him, whether we will walk in His ways or walk in some other way. Yet even the decisions of moral beings, and they truly are decisions, fall within the realm of God's sovereignty. For the king's heart is a stream of water in the hand of the Lord. He turns it wherever He will. Proverbs 21:1. What is true of kings is true of paupers, and what is true of paupers is true of you and me. None of us acts or is acted upon outside the knowledge and will of God. This would be easy to accept in a perfect world, but we may struggle to accept it in an imperfect one. It would be easy to accept if all around us we saw people thriving, living peaceably, and enjoying one another. It would be easy to accept if we saw people treating God's creatures and creation with the care they deserve. It would be easy to accept it if every man bowed the knee to God. But this is not the world we live in. We look around and see humanity rebelling against God and taking out its anger toward Him on the things He has made. We look around and see anger, warfare, destruction. We look inward and see how we've suffered at the hands of others and caused others to suffer at our hands. This world and the people in it are an absolute mess. With that being the case, we're quick to think thoughts like these. If I were in charge of this world, I would not allow people to harm one another. If this were my universe, I would never fail to intervene to prevent suffering. If I were God, I would never have permitted sin in the first place. From here, it is but a short step to thinking that because we would not do this, God wouldn't either. We judge Him by our standards, but since we cannot find Him guilty, we instead invent ways to let Him off the hook. We suggest that He must not have the ability to stop the evil in this world, or perhaps that He has willingly ceded to human beings. Perhaps the only actions that are truly meaningful are those that are motivated by complete freedom of the will. Or perhaps God has chosen to withhold from Himself the ability to see the future so that He is learning just as we are, a willing bystander rather than a bold actor. Yet in the end, we have to look some realities straight in the face. God is sovereign. He is completely sovereign, absolutely sovereign, and totally sovereign. He is sovereign to such a degree that not a single thing has ever happened in this universe that was not in some way a part of His decree for it. No bad thing has ever happened that God had no power to prevent. In the end, we simply have to admit that God is not like us. We cannot judge Him by our sinful hearts, limited knowledge, or diminished capacities. If we judge Him at all, we must judge Him by the measure of the cross where He accomplished what your hand and your plan had predestined to take place. Acts 4:28. At the cross, we see the most abhorrent of all actions, the murder of God's own Son, a
accomplishing the greatest of all goods, the salvation of his people to the eternal praise of his name. If the greatest of all evils can bring about the greatest of all goods, what can we do but bow the knee in humility and trust that he can and will use every pain, every sorrow in such a way that they will ultimately be proven to bring glory to his name? What can we do but trust that his mind and his will are as definitively, mysteriously, and positively involved in our suffering as they were in the suffering of Jesus Christ? We must never be embarrassed by God's acts and deeds, and must never rationalize away his complete control over this world. We must never apologize on his behalf or let him off the hook, for he makes no apologies and never wishes to be let off the hook. Instead, we must simply bow and trust. As we do so, we can be confident that when our heads are lifted, when our hearts are cleansed, and when our perspective is widened, we will see, we will see, we will marvel, and we will praise his name. From our mouths will come by sight the words we now say by faith: God does all things well. Tim Challies for Challies.com.

verses of five psalms sung at Vespers. Vivaldi set this text more than once, but this one, the RV 594, is the grandest of all, with its several movements, double choir, and orchestra. Robert King here directing this cheerful performance. The Lord said to my Lord, "Sit at my right hand until I make your foes a stool beneath your feet."

0: Antonio Vivaldi's glorious Dixit Dominus, RV 594, in a setting of Psalm 110, which is an oracle about the coming Messianic King, Jesus. We heard a performance led by Robert King. The choristers and choir of the King's Consort, together with the King's Consort, performed. Our soloists were soprano Susan Gritton and Lisa Milner, alto Catherine Denley, tenor Linton Atkinson, and bass David Wilson Johnson. 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
1: 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We who are strong ought to bear with the failings of the weak and not to please ourselves. Each of us should please his neighbor for his good, to build him up. Everything that was written in the past was written to teach us so that through endurance and the encouragement of the Scriptures we might have hope. May the God who gives endurance and encouragement give you a spirit of unity among yourselves as you follow Christ Jesus, so that with one heart and mouth you may glorify the God and Father of our Lord Jesus Christ. 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From Romans 15, listen to the Bible. 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
0: This is Classical Drive. Our third hour begins with selections from a set of lute pieces by the nobleman, lutenist, and composer Vincenzo Capirola, whose beautifully illustrated collection of lute pieces, now known as the Capirola Lute Book, is regarded as one of the most significant sources of such music in this period. We'll hear his La Villanella and Canto Bello, as well as his arrangements of songs by other composers, Marchetto Caras, O Mia Cieca, E Dura Sorte, and Don Michele Vincentino's Che Farala, Che Dirala. Christopher Wilson performs.

Many of the master lutenists whose music has survived to this day are known to us only by their work. Not much is known of Vincenzo Caprirola, but he too succumbed to the lure of England, traveling there to perform before Henry VIII. Lutenist Christopher Wilson rendered Caprirola's La Villanella and Canto Bello, along with Caprirola's arrangements of music by other composers, O mio ciaca e dura sorte by Marchetto Cara, and Che farala, che dirala by Michele Vincentino. Next, Alberto Martini and the Accademia I Filarmonici in a brief Vivaldi concerto, the G minor, RV 156.

A Dramatic Concerto for Strings in G Minor of Antonio Vivaldi, RV 156. The Accademia I Filarmonici performing there under Alberto Martini. Born in 1783, Friedrich Dotzauer was a gifted child with a knack for learning various instruments. He learned to play piano, violin, double bass, clarinet, and horn. However, he received his first lessons in his main instrument from the court trumpeter. Surprisingly enough, that instrument was the cello. Dotzauer went on to play in various orchestras, as well as release four formidable volumes of etudes, from which are taken these etudes for solo cello to be performed here by cellist Anna Bilsma.

0: Unsurprisingly, Friedrich Holzhauer, born in 1783, was a great admirer of Bach and a scholar of his music. Cellist Anno Bilsma with Etudes by Holzhauer. This is David keeping you company on the Master's Touch 98.7 DZFE. Bach and Danzi will close our time together on Drive following a pause and this announcement. An unspoken conversation where every note speaks. On May 31 at 4 p.m., the Orchestra of the Filipino Youth presents Dialogue Without Words, a chamber music concert at the Centro de Turismo in Intramuros, Manila. Presented by Ang Misyon and the Intramuros Administration, the program features Bach's Brandenburg Concerto No. 3, Rossini's Sonata a Quattro No. 2, Holst's Second Suite in F, and Vaughan Williams's English Folk Song Suite. Franz Ramirez conducts Dialogue Without Words. For inquiries, visit the Facebook page of the Orchestra of the Filipino Youth.
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2: In Matthew 12:36, Jesus warned that we would give an account of, quote, every idle word in the day of judgment. In other words, I will someday have to stand in front of God and explain to Him why I chose to do what I did with my time. But what exactly are idle words or idle uses of time? Well, think of it this way. What is your car doing when it is idling? It's wasting energy. It's consuming resources without producing anything. It's not achieving its full potential. It's not doing what its maker really created it to do. The coming judgment is a fearful thought for those whose days are spent in idleness. But the judgment can become an anticipated time of great reward for those who are right with God and who choose to redeem the time.
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The Lovely Sheep May Safely Graze, an aria from J.S. Bach's secular cantata, The Hunt, BWV 208, in which good rulers are compared to shepherds under which sheep may graze in peace. Pianists John Ogden and Brenda Lucas performing Mary Howe's two-piano arrangement. Together with Anton Reka, Franz Danzi helped establish the classic configuration of wind instruments, the wind quintet, comprising flute, oboe, clarinet, horn, and bassoon. Here's one of Danzi's works for the wind quintet, Quintet in B-flat, opus 56, number 1, performed here by the Berlin Philharmonic Wind Quintet.

0: The Italian composer Franz Danzi was a cellist who was active at the courts of Mannheim, Munich, Stuttgart, and Karlsruhe. This put him in the path of some of the most significant music of his age. He was acquainted with Mozart and Beethoven and was a mentor to the young Carl Maria von Weber. However, when it came to his wind quintets, Danzi was most influenced by the Czech composer Anton Reicha. The Berlin Philharmonic Wind Quintet bringing us Danzi's Quintet in B-flat, Opus 56, number 1. And that's all for today on DZFE's Classical Drive, a showcase of music with its heart in the 17th and 18th centuries, works in Baroque and classical style. 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Once again, this is David with Tiffany, the writer of this program, thanking you for listening. Good day.
1: You know, when the storms of life are raging around us, humility is the last thing that comes to mind. But humility, it turns out, is the key to dealing with the storm in a most unexpected way. Hi, I'm Bernie Diamond. Great to be back with you again. Today we're going to take another look at the storms in your life from a different perspective. The things that go on deep in our hearts, well, sometimes we think only we know. No one really knows what I'm thinking. No one knows that I hate this person or I envy that person or I lied about this or hid that. No, the things deep in my heart, they're completely hidden from the rest of the world. And yet nothing could be further from the truth. Because those things in our hearts, well, they're written all over our faces. And the rest of the world sees them through what we say and what we do. Our behaviour betrays our hearts. Because who we are on the outside comes from who we are on the inside. The two are linked, cause and effect. It's that simple. And even if they weren't, even if the rest of the world couldn't read our hearts by watching us and listening to us, there's at least one other person who knows what's going on inside. God only knows. How often have you heard that? Well, he does. He knows what's going on in our hearts. And it turns out what's happening inside, deep inside in our heart, means everything to him. This week on the program, we're looking at the storms of life. You know, when you're out on the angry ocean, it's a scary place and the storm hits and your life and my life, you know, we can both think of recent storms. Don't have to think back very far, big ones, little ones. And over this week, we've been taking a look at how two different people or groups of people handle their perfect storm. Hannah was a woman, the wife of Elkanah, one of two wives. The other wife, Peninnah, had children, and Hannah had none. And there's incredible pain in her heart. She goes and takes it to God. Have a listen if you weren't able to join us earlier in the week. She prays. This is from 1 Samuel chapter 1. Once they'd finished eating and drinking at Shiloh, Hannah stood up. The priest Eli was sitting by his chair at the doorpost of the Lord's temple. And in the bitterness of her soul, Hannah wept much and prayed to God. And she made a vow, saying, O Lord Almighty, if you will only look upon your servant's misery and remember me and don't forget your servant, but give her a son, then I will give him to the Lord for all the days of his life. Then she went away and ate something, and her face was no longer downcast. You know what I see looking at Hannah? You can probably see it too. I see a humble heart. I see a heart humble enough not to lash out at other people or whinge or complain or act badly amidst the bitterness of her soul, the extreme pain. She pours her heart out to God. Eli and his sons, Hophni and Phinehas, the priests, turns out they're bad dudes. I mean, the priests are meant to be the religious leaders. They're meant to be God's men, the go-betweens between God and his people. If anyone should have honoured God in their hearts, it shouldn't have been Hannah, it should have been them. But instead they slept with prostitutes and they plundered the people's sacrifices to God. And this is what God does. We looked at it briefly yesterday on the program. A man of God comes to Eli the priest and says to him, this is what the Lord says. Didn't I bless you? Didn't I reveal myself to your father's house? Didn't I appoint your family as priests? Haven't I given you everything? Why is it that you scorn my sacrifices and offerings that I prescribed for my temple? Well, why do you honour your sons more than you honour me? By stealing, by fattening yourselves on the choice parts of every offering made by my people Israel. Therefore the Lord, the God of Israel, declares, I promise you that your house and your father's house, I promised you that you would minister before me forever. But now the Lord declares, far be it from me. Because those who honour me I will honour, but those who despise me I will disdain. The time is coming when I will cut short your strength and the strength of your father's house, so that there will be not one old man in your family, and you will see distress in my dwelling. Let me ask you something. Who do you think was on solid ground here? Hannah or Eli and his sons, Hophni and Phinehas, who pleased themselves? Hannah, who was struggling amidst her storm and who honoured God, or these priests, Eli, Hophni and Phinehas, who just plundered and took what they want and turned their backs on God? See, Hannah with her humble heart, or the priests with all their positions and titles and all that stuff, but who wouldn't know God if they fell over him? You know what I reckon? It's easy to be like Eli, Hophni and Phinehas, but it's hard to be like Hannah. You know why? Because we can't really see God. Not like we can see the physical reality we're in. Not like we can see our circumstances. Not like we can see the storm and feel the fear. All those things seem so much more real than this notion of a God that we can't see. A God that we have to talk to by faith instead of touch and hear physically. And so this present reality takes over, and God has to kind of, I don't know, fit in with our present reality, if at all. Absolutely, it is so easy to be like Eli, Hophni and Phinehas and just stuff ourselves full and turn our backs on God and forget about honouring God. It's easy to relegate God to one of the things that just has to fit into our day's agenda. But let me tell you something. God is no less real for the fact we can't physically see him. He's no less powerful for the fact that we interact with him by faith. God is God. And solid ground is the place that Hannah knew. I heard someone say once that peace is trusting in the sovereignty of God. Hannah knew that peace. For that very reason, in the eye of her perfect storm, in that place of taunts and disappointments and pains, where she couldn't even utter the words when she poured her heart out to God, Hannah discovered God's peace. It was a simple act of faith. So many times over these recent years for me, where the storms have blown in, so many times, and you know, in a sense, you're so inadequate to deal with those storms. People who come against you and circumstances and the finances and the things that really hurt and the things of real fear, and we feel so inadequate. Just kind of saying, well, I'll go and pray. But you know what that prayer of faith is? That prayer of anguish and pouring our hearts out before God, it's honouring him as the sovereign God above all things, above all powers and dominions and circumstances and storms. And listen again to God's word. 1 Samuel chapter 2, verse 30 says, God says, I will honour those who honour me, and those who despise me will be treated with contempt. Next week, we're going to see how God's contempt was poured out on Eli, Hophni, and Phinehas, and how God's honour was carried out for Hannah through Samuel, her son. Haven't talked a lot about him this week yet, but we will. We'll see that next week on the program. See, God blesses Samuel and sets him up as the priest and the prophet and the judge over the whole of Israel. God's blessing flows through him to Hannah, through the generations. The question we need to ask ourselves is this. When I look at my life, do I look like Hannah or Eli? Because that's how we figure out whether I'm someone who honours God, whether I see him as the King of Kings and the Lord of Lords and sovereign above all things, whether I go to him and pour out my heart, or whether I steal from him. Make no mistake, God takes his honour and his glory very seriously, very seriously. The Word of God is alive and active. 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And as a bonus, we'll also send you a free copy of my ebook, How Can I Hear God Speak to Me? My prayer is that your heart will be touched and transformed as you draw ever closer to Jesus through the power of His Word. 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I'm Bernie Diamond, and I'll catch you again same time tomorrow with a different perspective.
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I wish I could channel the voice of Alistair Cook, whose velvet tones were heard immediately after that piece of music at the beginning of the BBC production's Masterpiece Theatre for many years. Hi there, this is Bo McLaughlin, and yes, you are tuned in to Exploring Music, not to Masterpiece Theatre. This week, we've been asking the question, okay, what else you got? We're asking this of composers who wrote one big hit tune by which they are very well known. Even when we recognize the piece of music and can't begin to say the composer's name, I think that's the case here. The composer who actually wrote what we call the theme to Masterpiece Theatre is Jean-Joseph Mouret, born in France in Avignon, 1682. That makes him about 3 years older than Bach and Handel, just to make a sort of yardstick there. Mouret's father was a wealthy silk merchant in Avignon and loved music. Both Jean Bertrand, the father, and his wife Madeleine saw to it that their son perfected himself in the art of music, as they said later in a letter. They sent him off to the cathedral school where Rameau was the organist. Later on, Mouret made his way to Paris, became involved in the opera, and became also an organist at Notre Dame Cathedral from time to time, where he would have written such fanfares for trumpet and drums and organ. We just heard in that performance three German brothers, the Leuben brothers, Hannes, Wolfgang, and Bernhard. They're sort of like the Tijuana brass of modern classical German trumpet players. They were playing with Simon Preston, the great organist of Westminster Abbey. And that piece is simply called the Rondo, from a symphony of fanfares from Mouret. So, okay, Jean-Joseph, that's a marvelous piece. We've enjoyed it for years. Now we know your name. So, what else do you have? Well, let's listen to this little dramatic scene. We're going to be hearing a tenor singing the part of a woman. The tenor is Richard Dugay with the ensemble L'Arion, and this is the story of Andromeda.

Stricken by horror and by fear, Andromeda awaited a harsh death. It's the story of Andromeda and Perseus, told to us in music by Jean-Joseph Mouret, the composer of the theme to Masterpiece Theater. This is one of his other creations. In this performance, we heard a marvelous ensemble from Quebec in French Canada, the Ensemble Arion, with Richard Dugay, the tenor, telling us the story of Andromeda and Perseus. That was music from the early 18th century. Let's leap ahead, nearly 150 years, and move south from Paris to Milan to meet our next composer. I think we'll listen to an orchestral piece of his, and we'll see if we can guess who in the world this might be.

It's a slim and charming piece, isn't it? Riccardo Muti conducting the Filarmonica della Scala, a scherzo marked presto e con elegancia. Lively, extremely lively, I guess, and with some elegance. That's music of Alfredo Catalani. Do you know that name? Born in Lucca in 1854. The Grove Dictionary article on Catalani reads, "The musical families of Lucca include the Catalani as well as the Boccherini and the Puccini. These were all big musical families, and for a long time, a century or more. In fact, Alfredo Catalani was about 3 or 4 years older than Giacomo Puccini, and he had a slight advantage in getting some of his operas produced before Puccini. Let's hear an aria now from Catalani's most famous opera, which was given its premiere at La Scala in Milan, conducted by Arturo Toscanini in 1892. And Toscanini liked this opera so much that he named one of his daughters after it. Her name was Valli. The opera is La Valli. It's a woman's name. She's the heroine of the opera. It's set in the Tyrol, in the mountains, in a little mountainside village. And Valli is being asked to marry a boy that she doesn't love. And she says, "I'm going to take myself up into the mountainside and I may not come back." In fact, this opera ends tragically. She throws herself into the path of an avalanche. But first she sings this glorious aria. Here is Renee Fleming singing the aria "E ben ne andrò lontana" from La Valli of Alfredo Catalani.

René Fleming, singing music of Alfredo Catalani from the opera La Vallée. Charles McCarris conducting the London Philharmonic Orchestra in that performance. Some of you who are real film buffs may recall a marvelous French film from around 1980-81, I think it was. The film was called Diva, and it had to do with an American soprano, statuesque figure, marvelous singer, sort of along the lines of Leontine Price or Jesse Norman. In the film, in the story, this soprano refuses to allow a recording of her voice, but somebody sneaks in to hear her concert in Paris where she sings this aria and bootlegs a recording. It's worth a look. Have a look at Diva, and you'll be hearing the music of Alfredo Catalani. So, Alfredo, that's a great aria, and that's the only piece of your music I've ever heard before this week. So, what else you got? Well, here's an answer given us by Jose Cura, who's not only the tenor, he's also the conductor in this performance.

0: Jose Cura, singing and conducting, which is no mean trick. I've seen a lot of people play the piano and conduct, or stand up in front of the orchestra and lead a Mozart violin concerto and conduct at the same time. But singing and conducting, anyway, it sounds fantastic. Jose Cura, who's from Argentina, singing music of Alfredo Catalani. From the opera Lorelei, we heard the aria Nel Verde Maggio. 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
2: Remember the story of the ugly duckling? Cute story of an ugly duck that turned out to not be a duck, and at the end of the story was a beautiful swan. We often describe penguins as overweight birds with useless wings. There are about 10,000 species of bird, and birds fly, right? Categories mean very little compared to the result of a thriving species. We can't make anything live, and we certainly cannot create a species that thrives on its own. The penguin is exquisitely designed for many exceptional abilities in frigid water, hunting, escaping seals, and enduring temperatures that would kill pretty much every other species on the planet. The penguin is no ugly duckling with useless wings. They have a streamlined body, waterproof oil on their feathers. It is a high-tech model studied by scientists because it has air-holding feathers that reduces underwater friction, enabling it to rise to the surface at about 3 times the rate of its descent, making it possible to go from water to air to land in one movement. The penguin can do so many things no other creature in the world can do. It is truly a champion of survival in a hostile environment, and there they thrive.
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0: With apologies to Billy Joel, we're in an opera state of mind right now. So let's move to France and listen to a couple of composers who are very well known for their operas, Charles Gounod and Georges Bizet. In the case of Gounod, his great masterpieces are Faust and Romeo and Juliet, and Carmen, of course, is Bizet's. But they wrote a lot of other music, not just for the opera, and they have a connection which is very interesting to explore. Let's start with Gounod. Here's the Soldiers' Chorus from Faust.

The Soldier's Chorus from Faust of Charles Gounod. That was Richard Hickox conducting the London Symphony Orchestra and Chorus. Faust was premiered in Paris in 1859, and for 50 years, it was the most popular opera in repertoire all over the world. It's interesting, then, to think of Gounod writing a very different kind of music just a couple of years before, a symphony, which seems, in many ways, the utter opposite of an opera. It's a classical form. It's derived from Italian composers originally and then German and Austrian composers. And there are no words. There's no story to tell. Let's see what happens when we turn Charles Gounod loose on the symphonic form. This is the Symphony No. 1 in D major. Neville Marriner conducts the Academy of St. Martin in the Fields.

charming, isn't it? A classical symphony by a romantic French opera composer, Charles Gounod's Symphony No. 1 in D major. We heard the first movement, the Allegro Molto, Neville Marriner and the Academy of St. Martin in the Fields. Gounod was born in 1818. He was 20 years old when Georges Bizet was born. And when Bizet was about 20, he had come to Paris and was studying composition with Gounod. Gounod showed him the symphony, which we've just heard, and said, why don't you try something like that? The French at that time were very big on imitating great masters. To this day, if you go to the Louvre, you'll see young painters trying to make copies, trying to learn from the great masters in the museum there. The same principle can be applied to music. So here now is Georges Bizet imitating his teacher. Let's hear just the first measures to remind ourselves of how Gounod's symphony started. He starts in D major, has a little A major triad, and we're on our way in D. Now drop that key down to C major, and let's listen to Georges Bizet, the 20-year-old student, imitating his master.

Isn't that marvelous? I got a little of my info wrong. Bizet was only 17 years old when he made that piece, imitating his teacher, Charles Gounod. The first movement of the Symphony in C of Georges Bizet, composed in 1855, that was the St. Paul Chamber Orchestra under Hugh Wolf playing the first movement. Bizet put that piece away. It was never heard. Not until 1935, Felix Weingartner, a great German conductor, led a performance in Basel in Switzerland. The piece was nearly lost. Yet it's very interesting to put it side by side with Gounod's piece because I actually prefer the student to the master here. I like Bizet's symphony more. Bizet was hardly a one-trick pony. He wrote so much beautiful music, a lot of stage music, marvelous piece for a production of The Woman of Arles. We call this La Lisienne. There are other operas, the Pearl Fishers, particularly the Girl of Perth. But it's Carmen for which Bizet is best known. He composed it in 1875, and it was a flop. The boys who came down from the jockey club to hear the second act and see their mistresses dance on stage were disappointed not to find dancing in Carmen, which had been a feature of French opera all throughout the 19th century. So they booed, and the audience kind of took over and helped them out. Poor Bizet went off to the countryside that summer and wrote to a friend. He said, "Music is such a glorious art and such a hideous profession." He was busying himself by writing some dance music for Carmen, which we're going to be hearing now, and it worked. But too late for Bizet. He died right after composing these additions to his opera, his great masterpiece, Carmen. He didn't know that over the next 25 years, it would surpass his teacher and become the most performed opera in the history of the world. Here's an amazing recording, late in the career of the great Arturo Toscanini. This is a concert from February of 1953 at Carnegie Hall. The Carmen Suite No. 1, Toscanini and the NBC.

Fantastic. Toscanini was 84 years old when he conducted that performance at Carnegie Hall in 1953 with the NBC Symphony. We heard the Carmen Suite No. 1 of Georges Bizet. And if that doesn't sound like your recordings that you're used to, it's because Toscanini, the great purist, the man who was so known for his dedication to the composer's text, rearranged the Carmen Suite. Not only in the order, he did a little bit of orchestrational touch-up. And that's all the time I think we have for asking this question. Okay, what else do you have? I want to get back to Catalani just as we're on our way out of here, though. I found a charming little waltz, Alfredo Catalani. This is played by Pietro Spada and Giorgio Cozzolino.

0: 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Our production assistants are Ella Pinsloop, Eric Opland, Adela Skoronsky, and Weston Williams. Rebecca Neistat is the WFMT production and syndication manager. I'm Bill McLaughlin. 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
1: I remember being in a meeting once where someone made some statements about me that were very damaging. At least I thought so. When I got home, I began to let vindictive thoughts take root in my mind. I fell into a downward spiral of anger and self-pity. I was listening to lies like these.
2: They were trying to hurt me. I can't forgive.
1: Then the next morning, I started reading the Bible where I'd left off the day before in the Sermon on the Mount. Jesus said, "Blessed are the merciful. Blessed are the peacemakers. If someone strikes you on the right cheek, turn to him the other also. If you forgive men when they sin against you, your heavenly Father will also forgive you." As I began to speak the truth to myself, I knew I had to forgive. You'll be tempted to listen to some lies today. Have you spent time in the Word of God so you can counter the lies with the truth? With Seeking Him, I'm Nancy DeMoss Wagamuth.
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Hello and welcome to Classical Guitar Alive. I'm Tony Morris. Thanks for joining me for this week's edition of Classical Guitar Alive. We have music by Purcell, Ferdinand Rabai, Cuban composer Joaquin Clerch, and an interview with guitarist Michael Kolk. We'll start with the LA Guitar Quartet performing the Rondo from Henry Purcell's The Moor's Revenge.

0: The LA Guitar Quartet opened this week's edition of Classical Guitar Alive with a rondo from Henry Purcell's The Moor's Revenge. The latest recording by Toronto-based guitarist Michael Kolk is titled 20th Century Sonatas, which includes the sonata by Ferdinand Rabai. Michael Kolk spoke about the piece.
1: Rabai is one of those composers that is just being discovered recently in the last 10 or 15 years. And he actually wrote a ton of guitar music, a lot of chamber music, and I believe at least 7 or 8 like full solo sonatas. And he's an interesting composer in that he was writing in the 1930s and 40s, you know, 20s through the 40s. And his style is neo-romantic, so very influenced by Brahms. However, there are some other kind of more modern characteristics of his music as well. We hear a bit of impressionist harmony here and there, but mostly very conservative composer and writing in conservative forms, sonata forms, theme and variations, and things like that. I was looking around to see if I could find, well, before this even, when I was learning the piece, I was looking around to find any other recording of it. Obviously, just Google searching, looking on the Naxos catalog, all the streaming platforms, just looking to see if anyone else had recorded it, and I couldn't find anything. So, to my knowledge, this is the first commercially released recording of this piece.

From the latest recording by Toronto-based guitarist Michael Kolk titled 20th Century Sonatas, we've just heard him performing a sonata by Ferdinand Rabai. And before that, we heard Michael Kolk speaking in an interview recorded May 2020. The ancient Spanish city of Cáceres lies in the west near the border of Portugal. The old town part of Cáceres shows no outward sign of modern times, and it still has its medieval walls. Cuban guitarist and composer Joaquin Clerch dedicated his guitar concerto to the city of Cáceres and its guitar festival there. He's also the soloist with the Havana Chamber Orchestra, conducted by Thomas Gabrysch.

0: the Concierto de Cáceres by Joaquín Clerch. He was also the soloist with the Havana Chamber Orchestra, conducted by Thomas Gabrysch.
1: The Manila Symphony Orchestra continues its centennial season with Concert 2 from Mozart to Mahler, led by Venezuelan conductor Joshua Dos Santos. Mozart's Symphony Concerto in E-flat for violin and viola features violinist Emmanuel Jan Villarin and violist Christian Rona. Gustav Mahler's Symphony No. 1 brings together the Manila Symphony Orchestra and members of the University of Santo Tomas Symphony Orchestra as the USD Conservatory of Music marks its 80th anniversary. From Mozart to Mahler, May 30, Saturday, 7:30 p.m. at the Proscenium Theatre in Makati. 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

Canción by Manuel de Falla, performed by cellist Zuhal Bailey and guitarist David Leisner. We'll close this week's edition of Classical Guitar Alive with Peter Warlock's Capriole Suite, arranged by Patrick Russ, and performed by Christopher Parkening and the Academy of St. Martin in the Fields, directed by Iona Brown.

0: Closing this week's edition of Classical Guitar Alive, we just heard Peter Warlock's Capriole Suite, performed by Christopher Parkening and the Academy of St. Martin in the Fields, directed by Iona Brown. 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I'm Tony Morris. 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
1: This is Max McLean. Why do we covet and steal even though God's law tells us not to covet or steal? Do I want to steal and covet? Not really. But without God's Spirit working in me, I am too weak to overcome sin's power. So I do what I don't want to do. How am I saved from this terrible predicament? Listen to the Bible from Romans 7. We know that the law is spiritual, but I am unspiritual, sold as a slave to sin. I do not understand what I do, but what I want to do I do not do, but what I hate I do. And if I do what I do not want to do, I agree that the law is good. As it is no longer I myself who do it, but it is sin living in me. I know that nothing good lives in me, that is, in my sinful nature, for I have the desire to do what is good, but I cannot carry it out. For what I do is not the good I want to do. No, the evil I do not want to do, this I keep on doing. Now if I do what I do not want to do, it is no longer I who do it, but it is sin living in me that does it. So I find this law at work. When I want to do good, evil is right there with me. For in my inner being, I delight in God's law. But I see another law at work in the members of my body, waging war against the law of my mind and making me a prisoner of the law of sin at work within my members. What a wretched man I am! Who will rescue me from this body of death? Thanks be to God through Jesus Christ our Lord. From Romans 7, only through the power of Christ and His indwelling Spirit can we overcome sin's power. Listen to the Bible. It's great for the soul.
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0: If it's true that we're tempted by the devil, how can we still be responsible for our sin? 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Of course, you can always post your question on one of our social media sites, and feel free to email us at questions@corechristianity.com. First up today, let's go to Genesis, who's calling in from Massachusetts. Hi, Genesis. How are you?
1: Good. And my question is, if you can pray to God, since God and the Holy Spirit is one person, if you can pray to the Holy Spirit also.
2: Genesis, thank you so much for giving us a call, and what a great question. And you're right. We are called to pray to God, and we believe in one God, Father, Son, and Holy Spirit, the Holy Trinity. Now, these three persons are distinct, the Father, the Son, and the Holy Spirit, but we're talking about one God. Now, ordinarily, in the Bible, prayer is offered to the Father, in the Son, and through the power of the Holy Spirit. So Jesus is our mediator, the one who has given us access to approach the throne of God, to pray to God, and we're praying in the Spirit, under the influence and empowered by the Holy Spirit. So oftentimes you get that language from the Apostle Paul in places like 1 Corinthians and elsewhere of praying in the Spirit. But is there anything wrong with addressing our prayers directly to Jesus or directly to the Holy Spirit? I don't think that there's anything wrong with it. Again, we're talking about one God here. And so I think ordinarily, you know, when we're thinking about prayer, it's helpful to use, you know, the formula that's given to us in Scripture. We're praying to the Father through Jesus in the Spirit. But if you were to direct your prayers to the Lord Jesus, as Stephen does in the book of Acts, for example, or Jesus even talks about in the Gospels, or if you say, "Blessed Holy Spirit, fill my heart today," that's perfectly fine. And so wonderful to hear from you, Genesis. Thank you for giving us a call. And again, what an excellent question. God bless you.
0: Hey, Genesis, thank you so much for listening to Core Christianity. Great to have you there in Massachusetts. Wonderful to hear from our younger listeners, Adriel. It really shows that they are digging into God's Word with some great questions. Huh?
2: Yeah. What an excellent question. I mean, we're talking about the Trinity and prayer. I love it.
0: You're listening to Core Christianity with Pastor Adriel Sanchez. We'd love to hear from you if you have a question about the Bible, the Christian life, doctrine, theology, you name it. Let's go to Mike calling in from Kansas City. Mike, what's your question for Adriel?
3: Hi. My question was regarding divorce. I was wondering, like if the spouse that got cheated on and they got divorced, is that spouse allowed to remarry? And I'll listen off air.
2: Hey, Mike, thank you. I mean, obviously a really heavy question, and we know these kinds of marital conflicts, you know, it's just heartbreaking. There is a lot of pain. Jesus does give teaching on divorce in Matthew chapter 19. Verse 3 says, "The Pharisees came up to him and tested him by saying, 'Is it lawful to divorce one's wife for any cause?' And Jesus answered, 'Have you not read that he who created them from the beginning made them male and female and said, therefore a man shall leave his father and his mother and hold fast to his wife, and the two shall become one flesh. So they are no longer two, but one flesh. What therefore God has joined together, let not man separate.'" And so there you have, right, the focus on this union that God has created. Divorce, C.S. Lewis says, it's really like an amputation. When you think about what God has done in uniting man and woman in marriage, it's a severing. It's a painful thing, and many know this. And they continued. They said to him, "Why then did Moses command one to give a certificate of divorce and to send her away?" And Jesus said to them, "Because of your hardness of heart, Moses allowed you to divorce your wives, but from the beginning it was not so." In other words, this was not a part of God's, you know, created purpose. He allowed this. He made provision for this because of sin and because of the hardness of the human heart. And then he goes on to say in verse 9, "I say to you, whoever divorces his wife except for sexual immorality and marries another commits adultery." And the reason he can say that you've committed adultery in that situation is because technically you're still married. You're still united. The marriage wasn't dissolved. But there are, it seems in Scripture, some things that do and can dissolve the covenant of marriage. And one of them is adultery. And so when someone, it doesn't mean that someone who's been cheated on is obligated to get a divorce. I know that there are many instances where there's infidelity and God brings about great healing and restoration. But it does seem that that is a legitimate grounds for divorce, and that the person who was cheated on is free to be married to someone else in the Lord after the divorce has been finalized. And so there's the answer to your question. Jesus addresses it in Matthew chapter 19. And appreciate you calling in. Pray that the Lord is with you and grants you wisdom and grace.
0: Mm. This is Core Christianity with Pastor Adriel Sanchez. Love to hear from you. Maybe you have a question about how your Christian walk intersects with what's happening in our culture right now. Maybe you've experienced some type of persecution at work or at school. Let's go to Annabelle, who is calling in from Kansas. Annabelle, what's your question for Adriel?
4: Hey, so my question is do you believe anybody can go to heaven? Like, if they've committed murder or rape or if they're gay? You know what I mean? Like, can anybody go, or?
2: Hey, Annabelle. Go ahead. I'm sorry. I cut you off there a little bit. We were following up.
4: Sorry. Because God and Jesus, they forgive everybody, right?
2: Yeah, when someone turns to the Lord, even if they've committed terrible sins, murder, adultery, you name it, right? There is grace for repentant sinners. It's not like, well, that one sin. And there are so many examples of this in the Bible. David committed murder, rape, adultery, we might say. There's debate about that. What exactly was going on with him and Bathsheba? I mean, it's clear that he took her. He was in this position of power. She probably couldn't say no. So, here we have real heinous sin. You think of others in Scripture, Moses. I mean, you just go down the list. And the Bible is full of people used by God mightily who had done horrible, horrible things. Now, does that excuse their behavior? No, not at all. God doesn't justify sin, but he does justify sinners. And so there are two things to note. One, 1 Corinthians chapter 6, the warning that Paul gives in verse 9, do you not know that the unrighteous will not inherit the kingdom of God? Do not be deceived. Neither the sexually immoral, nor idolaters, nor adulterers, nor men who practice homosexuality, nor thieves, nor the greedy, nor drunkards, nor revilers, nor swindlers will inherit the kingdom of God. And then Paul adds this, Annabelle, in verse 11, and such were some of you, but you were washed, you were sanctified, you were justified in the name of the Lord Jesus Christ and by the Spirit of our God. What is the sin? Is it murder? Is it homosexuality? Is it being a drunkard? Is it, I've lived a life of stealing and greed? Paul says to the Corinthians, that was you guys. You were there. You were living in that way. And don't be deceived. People who live in that way, they just embrace this lifestyle. They're not going to inherit the kingdom of God. But such were some of you. In other words, and this doesn't mean that they didn't continue to struggle with sin, but they were justified, they were washed, they were saved. And so the answer to your question is absolutely. There is grace, there is mercy. The blood of Jesus Christ is able to cleanse even those who have committed these sins that sometimes, people hear about. Murder, really? Can God really save that person? The answer is yes. And again, it doesn't justify the sin, but it is the grace of God that justifies sinners. And so that should give us all hope, because each one of us, we come before God and we have sin. Maybe we haven't committed the act of murder, but there is murder at times in our hearts. Jesus makes this very clear in the Sermon on the Mount. I just preached on this last Sunday, Annabelle. You have heard Jesus said in Matthew chapter 5, verse 21, that it was said to those of old, you shall not murder, and whoever murders will be liable to the judgment. But I say to you that everyone who is angry with his brother will be liable to judgment. Whoever insults his brother will be liable to the council. And whoever says, you fool, will be liable to the hell of fire. In other words, it's not just what we do with our hands. It's what's going on in our hearts. The law of God has jurisdiction over our hearts. And so we bring our hearts to the Lord and say, cleanse us by your grace. And he does. God bless.
0: Mm-hmm. And I'm so thankful for that justification, because the last time I was on the 405 freeway in Los Angeles, I had murder in my heart.
2: Yeah.
0: Yeah.
2: Yeah, I mean, that's one of the, right, that's, there's a lot of murder in the heart that happens on the freeway, especially during traffic hour, rush hour, right? So, precisely what Jesus is doing there in the Sermon on the Mount, he's highlighting the fact that so many people, I mean, they hear about these great sins. I've avoided that. I've never cheated on my spouse. I've never killed someone. I think I'm good. And there are a lot of people who just sort of assume that. I think I'm God is going to let me into heaven because I'm a pretty good person. I've not, you know, I've never done anything that's going to land me in jail or anything like that. And Jesus says, you know, God is looking at your heart. He sees the anger that's brewing there, the lust that is there. And each of us has to come before the Lord. We're humbled by the law, and we're cast upon God in His grace. That's the only hope that we have. And so, love that question, and I'm so grateful for the mercy of God towards sinners.
5: Amen. This is Core Christianity with Pastor Adriel Sanchez. Let's go to Judith calling in from Tennessee. Judith, what's your question for Adriel?
6: Oh, hello. Yes. This is Judith. My question is, since the Sabbath and Jesus worshiped on the Sabbath, which is the seventh day, which is Saturday, I've often asked pastors why they can't offer a Saturday afternoon service like the Catholic Church does. I'm no longer a Catholic. I'm a born-again Christian. But when I ask pastors this, they hem and haw, and I often think, is it because a Saturday evening service would interfere with their football watching time? I don't know. Anyway, I just think if they would offer a Saturday afternoon service, say about 4 o'clock or, you know, about that time, they'd attract a lot of high school students and college students and people like me. I'm a senior. I would love to go to a Saturday afternoon service. And I know at Christmas time, this past Christmas, when Christmas fell on a Sunday, Christmas Day, on that Saturday, they offered 3 services, like 1 at 3, 1 at 5, 1 at 7. You know, so if they're able to do that, why not offer that every week? I just think that would be a wonderful thing. I mean, it would work really well for me.
2: So it sounds, Judith, like it's less a sort of theological conviction. Well, Saturday is the Sabbath. Why don't we just have Saturday services? That was the Sabbath day in the Old Testament. And more of just, well, you know, why don't we do this just to attract high schoolers and college students and those who maybe are going to have a hard time getting up on Sunday morning. Saturday evening is a little bit better. I hear that. And I know that there are many churches that do have. I was a part of a church for some years that they had a Saturday evening service. It was basically their Sunday morning service, just a little bit more contemporary, that kind of thing. And other Christian traditions do have Saturday evening prayer and worship leading into Sunday. They'll call them Vespers services. But I would say, fundamentally, I mean, the reason we worship on Sunday, there's a theological reason. There's a biblical reason. And while the Hebrews under the Old Covenant, you know, they gathered together on the Sabbath day, in the New Testament, it's clear that believers began to meet on the first day of the week. You see this throughout the book of Acts. You see this in First Corinthians as well. And the reason was because Jesus rose again from the dead on the first day of the week. And so Christian worship every Sunday is a commemoration of the fact that Jesus Christ has conquered death by his resurrection. I mean, I know a lot of churches, we celebrate Easter once a year, but really every Sunday is the proclamation that Christ is risen from the dead. We gather on the first day of the week because Christ is risen, because it's in him that we enter into the true Sabbath rest. And so instead of resting at the end of the week on Saturday, we enter into that rest at the very beginning, signifying that he has accomplished the work that we could not do. Now, does that mean that there's anything wrong with having a Saturday evening service? I don't think so. And I think that there are, you know, churches that do that and have opened up opportunity for that. But I would say, you know, one of the reasons we meet on Sundays is precisely for that reason, to highlight the fact that Christ is risen. And this is exactly what the apostles of our Lord began to do throughout the pages of the New Testament. And so it wasn't like some later tradition. Sometimes you'll hear people say, well, that was something that was introduced by the Catholic Church or something like that. And the answer is no. The apostles themselves started meeting on Sunday for worship, to break bread, to fellowship, to participate in the sacraments of the church, baptism and the Lord's Supper, to hear the teaching of the apostles. And so that's what we do in line with what God has called us to in worshiping on the Lord's Day. Thank you so much for your question. May the Lord bless you as you continue to seek his face.
5: 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Love to hear from you if you have a question about the Bible or the Christian life. 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And these are studies that you can use individually for your own devotions, or you could use them as part of a small group or a Sunday school class.
2: Yeah. I mean, I love what we do here at Core Christianity, answering questions about the faith every single day. 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We have a number of studies throughout the Old Testament, the New Testament. There's one on the Gospel of Luke that I want to highlight right now. If you're interested in studying the Gospel of Luke, this would be a great resource, a 10-week study through the Gospel of Luke. And you can get a hold of all of these Bible studies over at corechristianity.com. 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And all of our studies, you can download them via, you know, the internet, get a PDF, or you can get a hard copy. They're beautiful studies, and I know that you'll be encouraged by them.
5: 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It's questions@corechristianity.com. Here's one that came in from a listener named Jill. She says, the other day I was listening to your program and your response about sin and its origin. You said we were ultimately responsible for our own sin, making decisions to sin like Adam. But I'm confused about what Satan has to do with our sin. If the Bible shows us that he tempted Jesus, he deceived, he lied, he lured, then we subscribe to things like Satan tempts me or Satan made me sin, then how are we solely responsible? I understand free will and our ability to make choices, but isn't it also true that Satan does have responsibility for sin, prowling the earth, preying on our weaknesses, and confusing our thinking so that then we sin?
2: Hey, Jill, thank you so much for that excellent question. And the answer is that the evil one, Satan, does bear some responsibility, and he is going to be judged. He has been judged, truly, definitively at the cross, but at the end of history, he's going to be thrown into the lake of fire, in part because of, you know, his work as the tempter going against God. But there are two passages of scripture that I want to highlight for you in answering your question. The first one is in James chapter 1, verse 13. James said, let no one say when he is tempted, I am being tempted by God, for God cannot be tempted with evil, and he himself tempts no one, but each person is tempted when he is lured and enticed by his own desire. Then desire, when it has conceived, gives birth to sin, and sin, when it is fully grown, brings forth death. And so while a lot of times we might attribute our temptation to the evil one, Satan, and he does contribute to that, often, I want to say most often, we're drawn away by our own sinful passions, those desires that we begin to cultivate and entertain and then give into, and that gives birth to sin. And so that's why we're responsible, because we're the ones who are truly saying yes to this evil behavior. The other passage to bring into play here is what the Apostle Paul said in 1 Corinthians chapter 10, verse 13. No temptation has overtaken you. And this includes the temptation of the evil one. No temptation has overtaken you that is not common to man. God is faithful, and he will not let you be tempted beyond your ability, but with the temptation, he will also provide the way of escape that you may endure it. In other words, you aren't forced to sin or coerced to sin. Even when the evil one is tempting us, we still have a decision. And God is faithful. He's giving us grace. He's calling us to flee from temptation, to abstain from it, to lean on his grace. And yet there are times where we don't, and we fall, we sin. And in those situations, again, we're responsible. And so we confess our sins and say, God, be merciful to me and give me the wisdom and the grace to flee from temptation. When you provide those ways of escape for me, Lord, help me to go through the exit, not to linger, to be like Joseph in Potiphar's house, right? I'm getting out of here. That's what we need to do. God bless you.
5: By the way, we have a great core question on this topic. Can the devil read my mind? You might be helpful for you to check that out. You can find it at corechristianity.com/questions. Let's go to Debbie, who's calling in from St. Louis, Missouri. Debbie, what's your question for Adriel?
7: Hi. I had a question about if aliens exist and if God made them. This is for my daughter. I don't know how to ask her.
2: Hey, Debbie, thank you for that question. A lot of talk in recent days about E.T. and aliens with some of the stuff in the news. Here's what we can say. We know from the very beginning of Scripture, Debbie, this is what I would say to your daughter, that God made all things, the heavens and the earth. And the language that's used there by Moses in Genesis 1, you know, God making all things, the heavens and the earth, is a reference to the things that we can see, but also to the unseen world. The heavens there refer to the angelic hosts as well. And there is, and I think you can say this to your, there are heavenly beings out there that God has created, angelic hosts that we can't see. There is an unseen world. Now, with all the talk about extraterrestrials and other sort of created intelligent beings out there, you know, there's the question of, you know, well, what exactly is that? And there's a ton of speculation. I think we just have to stick with what the Bible clearly says. There is nothing that exists in all the universe that wasn't created by God. John highlights this in the very beginning of his gospel, speaking about Jesus, the one who created all things. He says all things were made by him, and apart from him was not anything made that was made. And so he's doubly emphatic about this. There isn't some sort of ET out there that wasn't created by God. And other people have noted, you know, even you know, when you say, well, there might be intelligent life out there, it just begs the question, well, who created that? So it doesn't really answer anything for us. We know that God made all things. We know that there is an unseen world out there. And we know that God is sovereign over everything and that by his providence, he upholds the universe. And so we rest in those realities, in those facts. And I think that's what the Bible clearly teaches. And that's what I would share with your daughter.
5: This is Core Christianity with Pastor Adriel Sanchez. Got a quick email question for you here from Christopher. He says, I was playing a new video game that recently came out, and I began to question the magic used in the game. It's about knights and wizards battling and taking each other's land. Should the use of magic like witchcraft be avoided in video games?
2: Thank you for this question. You know, this comes up a lot with regard to entertainment, media, the fantasy books that we read. You know, do I need to avoid a book because of, you know, the use of magic? What about Tolkien's, you know, Lord of the Rings? That kind of, I'm actually reading through that with my kids right now, which has been a lot of fun. And so I would say a couple of things. No, not necessarily. I don't think that means you just have to avoid it. Of course, you know, are you spending a ton of time playing video games every day? There might be better ways to redeem the time that God has given you. But there's nothing wrong with some entertainment. I would say there are bad kinds of entertainment, things that are dishonoring to the Lord. And so you have to check your conscience with this. If it's something that really bothers your conscience and you can't do it in good conscience, then I would say just avoid it. But I don't think that just because there's fantasy or magic in a movie or a video game or a book that it needs to be avoided altogether. Hey, thanks for giving us a call, and may the Lord bless the rest of your week. God bless.
5: 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And be sure to join us next time as we explore the truth of God's Word together.
8: Sometimes what appears to be an obstacle is God's protection. It's Today in the Word for Moody Bible Institute. I'm Donna Leland, sharing today's devotional reading. This truth comes alive in one of Scripture's most unusual accounts, the story of a talking donkey and a blind prophet. Balak, king of Moab, was terrified as he watched the Israelites camp near his territory. Desperate to curse God's people, he hired Balaam, a renowned diviner, promising great rewards. Though God had clearly forbidden the mission, Balaam's greed clouded his judgment. "Go with them," God finally said, "but do only what I tell you." The next morning, Balaam saddled his donkey and set off. But God was very angry,
9: and sent an angel to block the path. Three times the donkey saw the angel and turned away. Each time, the spiritually blind Balaam beat his faithful animal, completely unaware of the divine intervention. Finally, the Lord opened the donkey's mouth to protest this abuse. But the greater miracle came next. Today in the Word, we read in Numbers 22:21, "Then the Lord opened Balaam's eyes, and he saw the angel of the Lord standing in the road with his sword drawn. So he bowed low and fell face down." The angel's words were sobering. "If she had not turned away, I would certainly have killed you by now, but I would have spared her." The donkey's rebellion had protected him from certain death. Thankfully, when Balaam finally reached Balak, he could only speak God's words of blessing over Israel, not the curses the king desired. "How can I curse those whom God has not cursed?" And the same is true for us who trust in Jesus today.
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This is Henry Fogel welcoming you to another edition of Collector's Corner. Today's program features music by Moses Pergament. Moses Pergament was born in 1893 in Finland of Lithuanian Jewish stock. He studied in Russia. He became a Swedish citizen and spent most of his life in Sweden. He was a music critic, and he was a performer, and he was an important composer. His major work, which we're going to begin today's program with, is called A Jewish Song. It was composed in 1944, and it was his reaction to the Holocaust and to what happened to Jews in the 1930s and 40s. The Jewish Song is a setting by Pergament of poetry by Ragnar Josephson. In particular, two collections, The Chain and Jewish Poems. And in those collections, Pergament found the texts that he wanted to set. The work, over an hour long, is scored for soprano, tenor, choir, and orchestra. It is performed for us now by Birgit Norden, soprano, Sven Olof Eliasson, tenor. The Stockholm Philharmonic Choir and Orchestra, conducted by James DePriest. Here is a work that I consider to be a truly important work from the 20th century, The Jewish Song by Moses Pergament.

0: You heard an extremely powerful work, The Jewish Song, Den Yiddishke Sange, by Moses Pergament. Moses Pergament, a Swedish composer born actually in Finnish, Lithuanian Jewish heritage, and he wrote this work in 1944 as a reaction or response to the Holocaust. The soloists were soprano Birgit Norden, tenor Sven Olof Eliasson, the Stockholm Philharmonic Choir, and the Stockholm Philharmonic Orchestra were conducted by James DePriest. This was recorded live at the Concert Hall in Stockholm in 1974. We're featuring music by Moses Pergament, Swedish-Jewish composer, on Collector's Corner. 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
1: You're being manipulated, a friend told Sandra when she couldn't explain why she'd gradually stopped making her own decisions. Her husband never demanded anything. I'm Bonnie Sala with Reset. Sandra's husband simply went quiet when she took on a new project at work or made plans with her sister. She'd learned to avoid the silence. That's how manipulation works. Sometimes it borrows spiritual language, emotional leverage, or relational fear to move us where someone else wants us to go. Maybe you felt rushed into a decision, made to feel guilty for asking questions. Before you know it, you've agreed to something that doesn't feel right, but you can't quite explain why. Discernment helps us notice when something feels wrong. Jesus modeled discernment and resisting manipulation for us. When people tried to force him into their expectations, he withdrew. When religious leaders tried to trap him with loaded questions, he refused to be rushed. Neither did Jesus ever pressure people into obedience. He invited them into truth. God does allow pressure in our lives, but there's a difference between circumstantial pressure that God uses to form us and pressure from people attempting to control us. God invites, leads, and convicts, but he never forces. He honors our free will even when he knows that our choices may lead to negative consequences. Human manipulation relies on fear and urgency. In contrast, the Bible tells us that God's wisdom is pure, peace-loving, gentle at all times, and willing to yield to others. God's guidance leads towards freedom. Feeling manipulated? Tell God what you're sensing. The truth will set you free, Jesus said, and God's truth never forces. I'm Bonnie Sala. Ready to grow your faith? Discover practical tools and more at guidelines.org.
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0: Continuing now with our program featuring music by Moses Pergament, born in 1893 in Finland of Lithuanian Jewish stock, died in 1977. Pergament spent most of his life and became a citizen of Sweden. He went to that country in 1919. Pergament's Jewish heritage was an important part of his musical ethic, and you can hear it even in the last movement, particularly of this piano concerto, which is a dance-like rondo. It's three movements. The slow movement in the middle is really beautiful, too. I love this work. I think it deserves much more exposure than it has. Martin Malgram is the pianist. Sasha Mekele conducts the Helsinki Metropolitan Orchestra in the piano concerto, written in 1951 and 52 by Moses Pergament.

The Piano Concerto, written in 1951 and 52, by the Swedish composer Moses Pergament. It was played by Martin Malgram, pianist, with the Helsinki Metropolitan Orchestra conducted by Sasha Mekila. We continue now with two brief pieces for cello and piano. These are really lovely works, written in the late 1960s, actually one in 1969 and the second in 1970. This is the Meditation for cello and piano, and then the Melodia Romantica for cello and piano. The cellist is Tomas Nunez, Martin Malgram is the pianist.

Two pieces for cello and piano, Meditation and Melodia Romantica by Moses Pergamon. Thomas Nunez was the cellist and Martin Malgren the pianist. To conclude our program featuring music by the Swedish Jewish composer Moses Pergamon, we're going to hear a really brief piano piece, a very sweet piece he wrote in 1974. He wrote it for his granddaughter at her request. Her name was Nicole, and the piece is called For Nicole. Martin Malgren plays it.

0: for Nicole. Martin Malgrim, the pianist, played a piece that Moses Pergament wrote in 1974 for his granddaughter, Nicole. The piece called For Nicole. And that concludes this edition of Collector's Corner, devoted to music by the Swedish composer Moses Pergament, born in 1893, died 1977. I hope you've enjoyed this program, and I hope that it introduced you to a composer whose music you really enjoyed. Next week on Collector's Corner, a program of great tenors. In fact, great recordings by great tenors, chosen from my own record collection. This is Henry Fogel, your host on Collector's Corner, which is heard every week on this station. I do hope that you'll be with me again next week. Collector's Corner is distributed by the WFMT Radio Network.
1: You can get the impression in some Christian circles that the gifts of the Holy Spirit are given only to some believers. But the whole sweep of Scripture points in the other direction. One of the great fulfilled promises of the Old Testament is that one day all of God's people would receive the Holy Spirit in all His fullness. It wasn't always like that. Before the time of Christ, the Holy Spirit regenerated God's people and even dwelled in and among them. However, the Spirit was not present in all His fullness in the believers who lived before Christ. When it came to spiritual gifts, only select people enjoyed the Spirit's empowerment for ministry, usually particular leaders and usually for a limited period of time. But the prophecy came that at some point in the future, all Israel would share in the fullness of all that the Spirit has for God's people. And it shall come to pass afterward that I will pour out my Spirit on all flesh. Your sons and your daughters shall prophesy, your old men shall dream dreams, and your young men shall see visions. Even on the male and female servants, in those days I will pour out my Spirit. Joel chapter 2, verses 28 and 29. The references there to male and female, old and young, slave and free, not to mention the explicit all flesh, draw attention to the sweeping extent of this anointing. It would be quite unlike anything Israel had seen in its history. Well, with the birth of Christ, that prophecy begins to be fulfilled. John the Baptist heralds Christ's arrival by announcing that Jesus will baptize with the Holy Spirit and with fire, Luke 3:16. And then, sure enough, on the day of Pentecost, after Jesus' ascension, the Spirit is given in all His fullness to all the disciples. Peter, in the sermon he gives on that very day, quotes Joel chapter 2 and confirms that they are now living in the age promised by Joel, in which God would pour out His Spirit in His fullness on all believers, even, much to Peter's surprise, on Gentiles as well as Jews. We too, if we're followers of Christ, are living in that same age, enjoying that same enormous privilege, a privilege that Old Testament believers must have yearned for. If we're believers, we've each been given the Spirit, and with Him, particular spiritual gifts. These gifts have been given not so that we can make much of ourselves, but so that we would serve others with them. Paul describes Christians communally as being like a human body, which has many different gifts or abilities. We have eyes, feet, ears, hands, noses, and so on. Now, clearly, the foot doesn't get to walk off for some alone time, and it doesn't get to demand that every part of the body should be exactly like him and become like a foot. Each part of the body needs to be faithfully doing what it's been gifted to do in the service of the whole body, so that the body of Christ can be what it's supposed to be. Paul said this, presumably, because then, as now, it can be tempting on the one hand to use our spiritual gifts as an opportunity to draw attention to ourselves, and on the other hand, to take our spiritual gifts and withdraw from other believers, thus depriving them of what is, by rights, theirs. Well, what are these spiritual gifts exactly? Paul speaks in Romans chapter 12 of the gifts of prophecy, serving, teaching, exhorting, giving, leading, and doing acts of mercy. Now, clearly, we should all be doing acts of mercy. We should all be serving and so on. But some of us are particularly gifted by the Spirit in those areas. We should recognize those gifts if they've been given to us and be sure to use them. If you gave me $100 and told me to pass it on to someone else, I think you'd be less than impressed if I didn't bother giving it to them, or worse, spent it on myself. Paul speaks of spiritual gifts again in 1 Corinthians chapter 12 and again stresses that they've been given for the good of the whole body, not just for ourselves. To each is given the manifestation of the Spirit for the common good. For to one is given through the Spirit the utterance of wisdom, and to another the utterance of knowledge according to the same Spirit, to another faith by the same Spirit, to another gifts of healing by the one Spirit, to another the working of miracles, to another prophecy, to another the ability to distinguish between spirits, to another various kinds of tongues, to another the interpretation of tongues. So those are the gifts of the Holy Spirit. You've been listening to Simply Put with me, Barry Cooper. If you like this podcast from Ligonier Ministries, here's another one I think you might enjoy.
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Let's listen to El Paño Moruno from Manuel de Falla's Suite Populaire Espagnol, followed by the Allegro Non Troppo from 12 Etudes for Guitar by Héctor Villa-Lobos.

Guitarist Tilman Hopstock performed the Allegro non troppo from the 12 Etudes for Guitar by Heitor Villa-Lobos. Before that, we heard El Baño Moruno from Manuel de Falla Suite Populaire Espagnole, rendered by cellist Ofra Harnoy and guitarist Norbert Kraft. Next, Giuseppe Tartini's Violin Concerto in E Minor D56.

0: Soloist Uto Ugi performed with I Solisti Veneti under Claudio Simone in Giuseppe Tartini's Violin Concerto in E minor D56. Here is an announcement. 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
1: This is Max McLean. 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We who are strong ought to bear with the failings of the weak and not to please ourselves. Each of us should please his neighbor for his good, to build him up. Everything that was written in the past was written to teach us, so that through endurance and the encouragement of the Scriptures we might have hope. May the God who gives endurance and encouragement give you a spirit of unity among yourselves as you follow Christ Jesus, so that with one heart and mouth you may glorify the God and Father of our Lord Jesus Christ. Accept one another then, just as Christ accepted you, in order to bring praise to God. From Romans 15, listen to the Bible. 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

Welcome back to Gallery. Let's listen now to Zapateado from Three Andalusian Dances by Joaquín Turina, followed by the Sonata in D Major by Mateo Albeniz.

Harpsichordist Rafael Boiana performed the Sonata in D Major by Matteo Albeni. Before that, we heard Zapateado from Three Andalusian Dances by Joaquin Turina, presented by pianist Alicia de la Rocha. Next, Georg Philipp Telemann's Concerto in D.

You heard the Casilla Guitar Quartet in Georg Philipp Telemann's Concerto in D. Our next piece is Hugo Alfvén's Swedish Rhapsody No. 1, Opus 19, Midsummer Vigil.

0: Esa Pekka Salonen conducted the Swedish Radio Symphony Orchestra in Hugo Alfvén's Swedish Rhapsody No. 1, Opus 19, Midsummer Vigil. 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
1: The Gospel of Matthew records a mountaintop speech by Jesus on how Christians ought to live. 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
2: A familiar English proverb states that to err is human. This is the first half of it. And what it is meant to say is that human beings are imperfect creatures who are prone to error in various ways. It is a plea for understanding and patience from our fellow imperfect humans. After all, no one is perfect. No one, that is, except God. And this is what the second half of the proverb seems to imply. While to err is human, to forgive is divine. Here is an acknowledgement that for one to be patient and forgiving is to be like God. It is to imitate God, who alone is perfect. This week, on the King's Speech, we hear Jesus addressing his disciples with a similar charge. You, therefore, must be perfect, as your heavenly Father is perfect. Here, Jesus makes explicit what was only implicit in the second half of the earlier proverb. God, our Heavenly Father, is perfect. To be a child of this Heavenly Father who is perfect, Jesus teaches, is to also be perfect. A family resemblance must be present in the Heavenly Father's children. With the way that Jesus puts it, perfection is a command to be fulfilled. But no fallen human being is perfect, not even Christians. So what is Jesus trying to say here? I suggest that he is implying at least three truths here. Number one. We were made for perfection. The Bible teaches that God made human beings as good creatures who were to image His goodness and His greatness through personal, perpetual, and perfect obedience. God's purpose for us has always been that we would be perfect as He is perfect. Number two. After Adam sinned and caused humanity's fall, God's standard of perfection for humans remained. God could not relax His standard of perfection and still be God. This is why sinners are enemies of God apart from Jesus' redemption. Outside of Christ, sinners must face God's condemnation for sin. Number three. Because the perfection we need is not something that we can find in ourselves, we need a perfection that is outside of us to save us. Jesus implies all of these in his command that we be perfect. But he also implies a fourth truth. He implies this not by words, but by his very person. Jesus speaks as the perfect one, as the one whose perfect life, death, and resurrection renders to God a personal, perfect, and perpetual obedience sufficient to save all that he intends to save. When Jesus says, "You therefore must be perfect," he is not saying that we must do our very best and hope our sincerity will count for some merit. No, when he says that we must be perfect, he is saying what is true about how God made us originally. We must indeed be perfect. We were made to be perfect. But because of sin, we cannot and are not perfect. Therefore, we need to be united to a perfection that lies outside of us to bring us to God as our perfect Heavenly Father. This perfection is Jesus, and this union with Him is possible through faith alone. If we recognize that indeed to err is human, to forgive divine, and if we plead His mercy to forgive us and redeem us from our sins, He will do so. He who is perfect has come precisely for us imperfect sinners. And if we trust and rest upon Him alone by faith, then what He commands here becomes realized in us through our union with Him. In Jesus, believers are indeed perfect as their Heavenly Father is perfect.
1: This lesson was brought to you by Pilgrim Community Church. For more information, please visit us online at www.pilgrimcommunity.ph.

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We opened with Gerald Finzi's three soliloquies from Love's Labor Lost, Opus 28, presented by Robert Plain on clarinet, and the Northern Sinfonia under Howard Griffiths. Next, the Andantino movement of Mozart's Concerto for Flute and Harp KV 299.

0: That was the Andantino for Mozart's Concerto for Flute and Harp KV 299, presented by Jean-Pierre Rampal on flute, Lily Lasquine on harp, and the Jean-François Bayard Chamber Orchestra under Bayard. 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
1: 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Mozart's Sinfonia Concerto in E-flat for violin and viola features violinist Emmanuel Jan Villarin and violist Christian Rona. 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

Welcome to Early Music Now. We are celebrating spring with music about flowers, gardens, and bees. We'll hear pieces by John Wilby, Ludwig Zenfel, and James Oswald. I'm Sarah Schneider. Very pleased you're here today. Let's get started with music by Alessandro Scarlatti. His oratorio Il Giardino di Rose, or The Rose Garden, was first performed in Rome in April of 1707. At that time, there was a papal decree in effect banning the performance of opera, while dramatic sacred works were allowed. Scarlatti's oratorio is an allegory of faith and spiritual triumph, set in a symbolic rose garden. Here's Accademia Bizantina, directed by Ottavio D'Antoni.

That was music by Alessandro Scarlatti, and it was performed by Accademia Bizantina, directed by Ottavio Dantone. The overture to the oratorio, The Rose Garden. We'll hear two sacred pieces on the theme of flowers now, starting with Ego Flos Campi by Jacobus Clemens Non Papa. The text reads, I am a flower of the field and a lily of the valley. As a lily among the thorns, so is my beloved among the daughters. This performance features Stile Antico. After that, we'll hear fretwork with an arrangement of a five-part motet by Ludwig Zentfel called Ave Rosa Sine Spinis, Hail, Rose Without Thorns.

That was a performance by Fretwork of a five-part motet by Ludwig Zenfel called Ave Rosa Sine Spinis. And before that, the members of Stile Antico brought us a performance of Ego Flos Campi by Jacobus Clemens Non Papa. Our next set includes secular love songs where flowers take center stage. I'll start with O Rosa Bella by John Beddingham and follow it up with Queen of Flowers by Alexander Agricola.

0: from a CD called The Rose, the Lily, and the Whortleberry, Medieval Gardens, sung by the Orlando Consort. That was I Vaghi Fiori, a madrigal by Jacques Arcadelt. And the text reads, "The lovely flowers and amorous branches and the grass and the air give delight to others." You're listening to Early Music Now. I'm Sarah Schneider. So glad to have you along.
1: Open the Bible with Colin Smith.
2: How does faith in Jesus make us right with God? Well, suppose you have a credit card debt and a friend decides to help you. He asks you how much you owe. Well, it's $10,000, you say. Your friend offers to wire you the money. And when the transfer is made, your debt is paid. But your gain is his loss. What is counted to you is counted against him. And that's the language of the Bible. Abraham believed the Lord and he counted it to him as righteousness. Now, if Jesus credits righteousness to us, he must assume a massive debt, and that's what he did at the cross. All of our debt was loaded onto Jesus, and when you believe in him, the Father will credit his righteousness to you.
1: Are you open to learning the Bible story? Well, then come to openthebible.org.
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Later in the show, we'll hear instrumental suites named after flowers by James Oswald. But first, a work from the 15th century by a mysterious composer from the Low Countries named Johannes Pulois. Flowers like roses and lilies were used as metaphors for the Virgin Mary during the Middle Ages and Renaissance, and that's the case in this Marian hymn called Flos de Spina. A flower is brought forth from a thorn, and the flower of flowers is made fecund with dew sent from heaven. We'll hear the Bajois Consort, directed by Andrew Kirkman.

a motet honoring the Virgin Mary called Flos de Spina. It was written by Johannes Poulois, and we heard the Bachois Consort, directed by Andrew Kirkman. Thanks for being here for Early Music Now.

We just heard a couple of pieces by an English madrigalist from the late Renaissance named John Wilby. Flora Gave Me Fairest Flowers and Sweet Honey-Sucking Bees. And those works were performed by E. Fagiolini. Music by a Scottish composer named James Oswald is next on Early Music Now. He was born in 1710 and in his 20s had established himself as a cellist, dancing master, and composer. He moved to London, became friends with musicologist Charles Burney, and opened his own music publishing house while continuing to compose. Eventually, he was named chamber composer to King George III and died a wealthy man. Oswald composed 96 sonatas for small chamber ensemble that he called Airs for the Seasons. Many contained features of Scottish folk music, like plaintive airs and jigs, but you can also hear the influence of Italian and French music. The suites are named after flowers like cowslip, narcissus, and crocus. Let's hear selections from Oswald's Airs for the Seasons, performed by Resonanza Baroque Ensemble.

We heard selections from Airs for the Seasons by James Oswald, played by Resonanza Baroque Ensemble. We have time for one more piece on early music now. This is a Sephardic song from Turkey called La Rosa Enflorece, The Rose Blooms in the Month of May. My soul is melancholy with the pain of love. We'll hear Texas Early Music Project and tenor Daniel Johnson, who is also artistic director of TEMP.

La Rosa Enflorece, a Sephardic song from Turkey, performed by tenor Daniel Johnson and members of Texas Early Music Project. Early Music Now is distributed by the WFMT Radio Network Chicago and is produced in the studios of KMFA in Austin, Texas, with funding provided by the Corporation for Public Broadcasting. 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

for violinist Joseph Joachim, Robert Schumann, Johannes Brahms, and Albert Dietrich set out to write a sonata entitled FAE, representing Joachim's personal motto, Free but Lonely, Frei aber einsam. Schumann wrote an intermezzo while Brahms contributed a scherzo. Joseph Swenson's orchestration of Brahms' scherzo was performed by the Malmö Opera Orchestra under Swenson. When Giuseppe Verdi penned his three-act opera, Un ballo in maschera, a masked ball, in 1859, he created a definitive work for musical drama. It premiered to great success at the Teatro Apollo in Rome. Music from the 23rd of Verdi's 28 operas was arranged by Luigi Ugo as a grand concerto fantasy on Un ballo in maschera, Opus 5. Here are flutists Jean-Pierre Rampal and Claudie Arimani in Ugo's Grand Concerto Fantasy with pianist John Steele Ritter.

That was Luigi Uga's Grand Concerto Fantasy on Verdi's Un Ballo in Maschera, Opus 5. We heard flutists Jean-Pierre Rampal and Claudie Arimani with pianist John Steele Ritter. A Hungarian rhapsody not often heard, penned by Franz Liszt, is his 13th in A minor. It contains a theme from Sarasate's Zigeunerweisen and tunes from Hungarian folk songs. Welcome Roberto Zidon on piano.

0: Franz Liszt's 13th Hungarian Rhapsody in A minor, dating from 1847. That was Roberto Zidone at the piano. Thanks for tuning in. This is The Master's Touch, 98.7 DZFE, and it's Dawn on Cruising with the Classics, the late drive time show. 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
1: The threat of getting arrested for worshiping is not stopping tens of millions of Christians in China. In fact, those threats have had the opposite effect. For more than a decade, the Chinese government has found it difficult to control Christianity. The ramped-up restrictions on Christians in China began when Xi Jinping came into power. But Christians got creative, began preaching online, and found digital tools to share the gospel. And despite the threat of persecution, those churches began to grow. These pastors know they could get arrested. Many even expect this, but their loyalty is to Jesus Christ. It's always been like this. Following Jesus brings persecution at some level more often than not. And yet, as the Apostle Paul wrote in Romans 5, suffering produces endurance, and endurance produces character, and character produces hope. I'm David Wolin at haventoday.org.
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of Camille Saint-Saëns' 5 piano concertos, the most innovative, at least structurally, is the fourth. Rather than the traditional 3 movements, the work contains 2 parts, each further divided into 2 smaller sub-movements, a characteristic that it shares with Saint-Saëns' organ symphony. Part 1 is marked Allegro Moderato Andante. In Part 2, the 2 movements, Allegro Vivace and Allegro, are bridged by an Andante. Dedicated to piano professor Anton Dohr, the work premiered in 1875, and at one point even rivaled Saint-Saëns' Piano Concerto No. 2 in popularity. Here's his Piano Concerto No. 4 in C minor, to be delivered by pianist Pascal Roger and the Philharmonic Orchestra under the direction of Charles Dutoit.

cascading notes on the piano guide the entire ensemble into the triumphant close of Camille Saint-Saëns' Piano Concerto No. 4 in C minor. We heard that work in a performance by pianist Pascal Roger and the Philharmonic Orchestra under Charles Dutoit. And now for some thunder and lightning, Johann Strauss's Polka Schnell is presented in a sung version by the Vienna Choir Boys under Hans Gilberger.

0: The polka was created in 1868 for the Vienna Carnival and captures the energetic and stormy atmosphere of a sudden thunderstorm. Strauss's polka Schnell, Thunder and Lightning, is brought to us in a sung version by the Vienna Choir Boys under Hans Gilberger, together with pianists Franz Farnberger and Helmut Froschauer, the arrangement and text by Anton Neider. I'm Dawn, and this is the Homebound Commute on the Master's Touch, the classical music service of FEBC Philippines. We'll take a short break, and I'll be back with the music of Isaac Albeniz and Sergei Rachmaninoff.
1: This is Max McLean. Why do we covet and steal even though God's law tells us not to covet or steal? Do I want to steal and covet? Not really. But without God's Spirit working in me, I am too weak to overcome sin's power. So I do what I don't want to do. How am I saved from this terrible predicament? Listen to the Bible from Romans 7. We know that the law is spiritual, but I am unspiritual, sold as a slave to sin. I do not understand what I do, but what I want to do I do not do, but what I hate I do. And if I do what I do not want to do, I agree that the law is good. As it is no longer I myself who do it, but it is sin living in me. I know that nothing good lives in me, that is, in my sinful nature, for I have the desire to do what is good, but I cannot carry it out. For what I do is not the good I want to do. No, the evil I do not want to do, this I keep on doing. Now if I do what I do not want to do, it is no longer I who do it, but it is sin living in me that does it. So I find this law at work. When I want to do good, evil is right there with me. For in my inner being, I delight in God's law. But I see another law at work in the members of my body, waging war against the law of my mind and making me a prisoner of the law of sin at work within my members. What a wretched man I am! Who will rescue me from this body of death? Thanks be to God, through Jesus Christ our Lord. From Romans 7, only through the power of Christ and His indwelling Spirit can we overcome sin's power. Listen to the Bible. It's great for the soul.
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0: Also known as Fête Dieu à Séville, the Corpus Christi in Sevilla from Isaac Albeniz's Iberia is a description of the Corpus Christi Day procession in Seville. Ernest Ansermet leads the Orchestre de Suisse Romande in the Corpus Christi in Sevilla from Enrique Arbo's orchestration of Albeniz's Iberia.

Ernest Ansermé directed the Orchestre de la Suisse Romande in the Corpus Christi in Sevilla from Enrique Arbus' orchestration of Albéniz's Iberia. Sergei Rachmaninoff entered a lengthy period of depression following Tchaikovsky's death in 1893. Already financially struggling due to his inability to compose, he received another terrible blow at the disastrous premiere of his first symphony and did not recover until 1900. Following treatment under Nikolai Dahl, Rachmaninoff's condition improved enough for him to compose his Piano Concerto No. 2, which earned Rachmaninoff his first Glinka Award. Nonetheless, he still considered himself an incapable symphonist and did not begin working on his Symphony No. 2 until 1906. The work, completed in 1907, was premiered the following year to resounding success. Not only did it earn Rachmaninoff a second Glinka Award, but it also marked the composer's full recovery from depression. Eugene Ormandy leads the Philadelphia Orchestra in this recording of the Allegro Vivace movement from Rachmaninoff's Second Symphony.

0: Perhaps more than any other composer, Sergei Rachmaninoff frequently quoted the Dies Irae in his works, including his highly successful Symphony No. 2. Eugene Ormandy led the Philadelphia Orchestra in the fourth movement. I'm Dawn, and this is Cruising with the Classics on The Master's Touch, the classical music service of FEBC Philippines. Consider this with me. Our reflection is from John MacArthur's Strength for Today. In ancient times, the strongest swimmer among the sailors on a ship was called the archegos, a Greek word that means front-runner or pioneer. If, as the ship approached shore, it got caught in waves so strong that a safe landing was doubtful, the archegos would fasten one end of a long rope to the ship, tie the other end around himself, jump into the water, and guide the ship to land. Once on land, he would secure the rope to a rock or tree. Then the other passengers could disembark and use the rope as a safety tether to reach the shore. Jesus is our archegos. If he didn't overcome death and make a way possible for us to do the same, we would have nothing more to look forward to than life on earth, which would leave us with no brighter hope than the typical unbeliever. The archegos illustration shows us once again the crucial importance of Christ's rising from the grave. Without the resurrection, Christianity loses its doctrinal strength, as we saw in yesterday's devotion. Furthermore, the Christian life would become futile and pathetic if we could not point to the truth of the resurrection. If our Lord were still in the tomb, he could not help us regarding eternity or our earthly ministry. We would have nothing to justify our efforts in Bible study, preaching, teaching, witnessing, or any activity of service. However, God the Father did raise Jesus our Lord from the dead, he who was delivered up because of our transgressions and was raised because of our justification. Because Christ lives, we too shall live. This great certainty should give us all the confidence and motivation we'll ever want or need as we serve our Lord and risen Savior, Jesus Christ. This from John MacArthur's Strength for Today devotional, available at gty.org.
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Gustav Mahler's Fourth Symphony finds its roots in the folk song Das himmlische Leben, one of several folk songs and poems collected in the book Das Knabenwunderhorn. While Mahler initially intended to use the song in the final movement of his third symphony, he decided instead to use it in his fourth, where it features in its entirety in the final movement. The last movement of Mahler's Symphony No. 4 in G, performed by the Concertgebouw Orchestra Amsterdam under Sir Georg Scholti. Soprano Sylvia Stahlmann sings Das himmlische Leben.

soprano Sylvia Stahlman and the Concertgebouw Orchestra Amsterdam, under Sir Georg Scholte, brought us the fourth movement of Mahler's Symphony No. 4 in G, nicknamed Ode to Heavenly Joy. Next, from Gustav Mahler's enduringly popular suite, The Planets, we turn now to Venus, the Bringer of Peace, which starts with a solo horn playing a theme, answered by flutes. This peaceful movement is colored by orchestral pastels and will be presented by the BBC Symphony Orchestra under Andrew Davis.

from Holst's The Planets, that was Venus, the bringer of peace. We heard the BBC Symphony Orchestra under Andrew Davis. Antonin Dvorak's symphonic poem, My Home, is an overture in C major, dating from 1881 and 82. It develops two song themes, František Skrupa's Where My Home Is, which became the Czech national anthem, and the folk tune, The Bagpiper of Strakonice. Steven Gunzenhauser now conducts the BBC Philharmonic Orchestra

0: Antonin Dvorak's symphonic poem, My Home. Steven Gunzenhauser conducted the BBC Philharmonic Orchestra. I'm Dawn, and you're with me on Cruising with the Classics, the evening drive time program on 98.7 DZFE, The Master's Touch. 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
1: 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Mozart's Symphony of Concerto in E-flat for violin and viola features violinist Emmanuel Jan Villarin and violist Christian Rona. Gustav Mahler's Symphony No. 1 brings together the Manila Symphony Orchestra and members of the University of Santo Tomas Symphony Orchestra as the U.S. Conservatory of Music marks its 18th anniversary. From Mozart to Mahler, May 30, Saturday, 7:30 p.m. at the Proscenium Theatre in Makati. 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

When Peter Tchaikovsky wrote his sextet, Souvenir de Florence, beginning in 1887, he wrote his benefactor, Nadezhda von Meck, "I know you love chamber music. I wrote my sextet with the greatest enthusiasm and with the least exertion." The name Souvenir de Florence came about because of a visit to that city in central northern Italy. The initial Allegro con Spirito contains a violent but melodic first theme, followed by a calmer second. The Adagio Cantabile e con Moto, by contrast, has an innocent, romantic theme, with a pizzicato accompaniment supporting a gracious melody. The Allegretto Moderato is carefree and bright. The Allegro con Brio e Vivace finale employs a folk tune that becomes a fugato. The Borodin Quartet, with violist Yuri Yurov and cellist Mikhail Milman, bring us Tchaikovsky's Souvenir de Florence.

0: Tchaikovsky dedicated his sextet, Souvenir de Florence, to the St. Petersburg Chamber Music Society in gratitude of their appointing him an honorary member. This sole string sextet by Tchaikovsky was presented by the Borodin Quartet with violist Yuri Yurov and cellist Mikhail Milman. This is Dawn on DZFE's Cruising with the Classics. Don't go away, we'll be closing with a lively arrangement of Chopin's Minute Waltz and the Danse Fantastique by Loris Tejeknavorian.
1: The works of masters and the word of the master, classical music and the gospel of Christ, on the Master's Touch, 98.7 DZFE.

Written around 1867 for piano solo, the Minute Waltz was dedicated to the Countess Delfina Potocka, who was a student of Frédéric Chopin and known for her beauty. Flutist James Galway and the National Philharmonic Orchestra under Charles Gerhardt brought us this arrangement. Loris Tejeknavorian currently lives in his native Iran, spending most of his time writing music and short stories. At the height of his career, Tejeknavorian was known as an international conductor, leading ensembles in the UK, the United States, Japan, the USSR, and even Israel. Even before that, he was a student at the Salzburg Mozarteum, during which he wrote his Ballet Fantastique for the unusual combination of three pianos, celeste, and percussion. From this work, Tejeknavorian drew his Danse Fantastique, which we'll hear performed by the Armenian Philharmonic Orchestra, conducted by Tejeknavorian.

From 1989 to 2000, Loris Tejeknavorian served as principal conductor of the Armenian Philharmonic Orchestra. He led that ensemble in his own Danse Fantastique. DZFE, The Master's Touch, is the classical music service of the Far East Broadcasting Company, Philippines, and is non-profit. 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This is Dawn wishing you a safe evening. Thanks for listening to Cruising with the Classics.

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1: Let your speech always be with grace, seasoned as it were with salt, so that you may know how you should respond to each person. In the matter of talking, in your words, in your actions, just in the whole manner of talking, it should be with grace. And you see, they used salt for seasoning in those days. It should be filled with grace as we tell other people about Christ. As we share the good news of salvation, it should be so attractive that people will say, "Give me more, I can't wait, give me more." Salt is truly beneficial. But Jesus tells us, he also says in Matthew 5:13, if the salt has become tasteless. Oh, this is a warning. He says the salt can become tasteless. How? When it loses its purpose, when it loses its effectiveness, when you and I mingle with the world so much that we become contaminated by the world that people can't see a difference, we become ineffective. We become useless. We become good for nothing. I'm reminded of Lot, the nephew of Abraham. When they parted ways, Lot got the fertile land of Sodom and Gomorrah. He put his farm, his livestock outside. A few years later, you find out that he lived inside Sodom. Lot moved inside Sodom. And a few years later on, he was in the gate of Sodom. He was an authority, a leader in Sodom. His testimony, his life was so compromised that from a righteous man, he became a nothing. When the two angels came to Sodom and Gomorrah to rescue them, he told his family, "Let's go, let's go. We've got to leave this place." And his sons-in-law just laughed at him. They didn't listen to him. He lost his credibility. He lost his testimony. He lost his witness. His family didn't listen to him. Many Christians today are poor testimonies and a shame to God because they've turned their backs on God and chosen to live life for themselves. And that can happen to any of us. It can happen to any of us. When we want to make money, we compromise, we lie, we cheat, we steal. When we want to have physical pleasure, we compromise our purity. We go into fornication, adultery, immorality. As the world sees the lifestyle of that type of person, they will see that they have no more influence or impact in the world. And they will just laugh at them. Christian? Ah. And the sad thing is that they will be walked on, trampled on. You might know some of them today. And sadly, they're not as used as mightily for God as they were before. Jesus tells us, and he tells us so strongly, he says in verse 13, he says there, it's good for nothing anymore except to be thrown out and what? Trampled underfoot by men. You and I, we can lose our influence in this world by becoming insignificant to the point that we become just like dust on city streets. People just stepping over you. Can you imagine from being a child of God with all this wonderful blessings, your influence to the world is nothing. You still have eternity, yes, but can you imagine your purpose in this world is just shot. It's just nothing. It's just dust. Salt is powerful. Listen, it's very powerful. But in order to preserve our society from moral decay, in order to be cleansing agent of healing, create a thirst and add flavor to the lives of others, we need to do one thing. We need to get out of the salt shaker. We can't stay in the salt shaker.
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This is DZFE's Maestro Filipino, a focus for music with a connection to home. For this edition, I'm Tiffany. You've heard it in many of our event announcements, Venicio.com. Venicio, spelled V-E-N-I-C-C-I-O. And perhaps you've hopped onto the website to purchase tickets. If you stayed a while, you might have discovered that the Philippine-run classical music platform is actually a one-stop shop, a bookstore, music school, newsroom, ticketing platform, and even a concert presenter. Passion and industry have led the way for founder Marco Balbin, who has not been content to simply wait for solutions to long-standing gaps in the local music ecosystem. Our interview in a few moments, after this excerpt of a performance by Kate Liu. Venetia recently presented the Chopin Competition Prize winner in its debut production. She performs an excerpt from Chopin's Mazurka in C, Opus 56, No. 2. And then we'll hear from Marco Balbin.

0: Could you start, Marco, by sharing some context with our audience? You are a pianist.
1: Yes, so I am a pianist. I graduated from the University of Santo Tomas with a bachelor degree in music and piano. And, you know, it's the usual when you study music, you have to choose a route. Maybe you want to go for a performing route or a teaching route. So I graduated during the pandemic, so it just made sense. Performances were a bit low on a steep end, so I started a music school then. So that's how I started, basically, with Vinicio.
0: What is the wellspring of your love for classical music? Why did you even decide to become a pianist?
1: It's so hard to answer because I just really like it. I've been listening to classical music since I was a kid. I studied it. Then over time, even if, you know, I graduated already, it's still the thing that I'm listening most often. I'm just the only musician from the family. It's not really something I got from my parents. It's just something that I really like or eventually developed liking over time.
0: But how did it start?
1: Well, the usual Filipino parent, you know, every summer vacation, the parent would look for an activity for their child to do. And I remember I tried a lot of things. I did taekwondo, I did swimming. Then at the age of 6, my mom enrolled me to a music school. I started with piano only, Then eventually I also did voice, but I sticked only with piano because I was really interested in attending classes. So eventually from 6 years old until college, that's the career path that I chose.
0: But Vinicio is no longer just a music school. Did you ever imagine that Vinicio would expound this way?
1: I didn't see it that way when I started. It actually started when someone asked me to be a teacher in their school. Then, you know, I thought about it. I could just start myself instead of teaching for another school. Because, yeah, back then during the COVID-19, you know, everyone starting like this online music school. So, which I did. Eventually, after the pandemic kind of died down, the music schools, they're opening up studios. And think about it, I tried actually to open a studio, but everyone's doing the same thing. So it's very saturated. And in a way, the rent's also a bit high here in Metro Manila. So I thought maybe I could do something different. So that's how I thought about bringing in Ortex editions here. Ortex edition basically means original text. So these publication companies, the Henley Verlag and Byron Writer, they have this access to what we call as the facsimiles, which is the original manuscript from the composer from years and years and years ago. And they have editors who study those manuscripts and try to be as true as to how the composer wants to portray it. So that's why it's very scholarly edition, because they kind of want to stick to what the composer's intentions are. So that's why it's a bit hard to get, and not all pieces have an Ortex edition, simply because they didn't have access to the manuscripts from before. Okay, so I contacted Byron Writer, Henley Verlag, the two biggest publishers, and tried to, you know, have a deal with them to be the distributor of Ortex editions here. And I think it's a very nice venture for me, because I remember during college, I've been collecting Ortex editions already. I mean, you could see a lot, of course, I guess, in the silhouette in the background.
0: And enviable.
1: So back in college, when, you know, professor would ask me to, hey, come on, you have to play this piece. You get it on the website. You print this. I would always try to get a copy of an Ortex edition of that piece, and that's what I would bring to school. So I considered it a very nice venture and not too demanding, because I always tell my friends that if I don't sell it, then at least I would have the biggest collection of Ortex editions, I guess. We're the only one distributing it right now. So, of course, that's already itself is an advantage. And you get to meet a lot of people. But, you know, in reality, it's I think it's more of a double-edged sword. Even if you bring it to them, suddenly, you know, some cases, just one person would buy, and you know that it's going to get produced a lot of time. So when I was learning in universities, even the older generations, you know, they are more leaning towards, you know, the IMSLPs and everything, because it's just very convenient, right? And I guess the price also, you wouldn't recommend it to a student because it's a bit expensive compared to other editions. And maybe we're just in the age of many things being accessible more than before. You couldn't just simply email those publishers back then. But right now they're active in social media, they're trying to expand their reach, and they think the timing was just right.
0: Do you think maybe it's also because Filipinos have become a little bit more conscientious about intellectual property?
1: Well, yeah, that's also the case. You know what? When I was discussing things about Rare Text Editions with Henley, they explicitly said to me that, it's okay to photocopy as long as you tear the page after you've performed it. So it's like just putting the trust to the person. But the thing is, they told that to me because it's really what happens sometimes in the universities in their area. So some schools would rent out copies, but after the performance, all of the orchestra members would tear it. I mean, so it's something that they really do. And it doesn't happen here, surely. We want to collect our ring binds of pieces.
0: Oh my. Now, Marco, what else is under the Vinicio umbrella today?
1: Actually, we just rebranded to another business name because one of the problems I experienced in Vinicio is we're just using one name for a lot of things. So we're a music school, then we became a bookstore, then we became a news website, then we also became a ticketing platform. Then all of a sudden we started presenting artists, right? So I always joke with my friends that we're like Yamaha. We're doing a lot of different things. Sooner or later, I might learn how to build a motorcycle, I guess. So, but the thing is, when I was growing Vinicio from the school to what it is today, I didn't really think that it would be this plethora of things. And I like the name so much. It sounds, it sounds international, sounds something you can easily scale. So, after the Ortex editions, we became a news website, basically.
0: Tell
1: We're
0: me
1: a
0: about that.
1: features website.
0: Why? Why
1: Yeah.
0: a news website?
1: Okay. So when we started wanna selling the books, we just don't wanna sell it from Facebook Marketplace or Instagram. So we started a website. It started as vinishow.com. And the sales we get from the Urtext editions, well, it kinda slowed down. And we thought we have to make use of this website much more because it's so expensive to maintain it. So we decided maybe we should collaborate and feature some conservatory people that we know, maybe students who's going to have their graduation recital, or someone who just graduated and wants to have her or his performances featured, which we did. So we kind of reach out to the students, hey, what's your next performance? Maybe we can help you market it, or maybe we can interview you and we'll publish an article. So it just so happened that I have this teacher in the school. His name is Joseph Veraglio. So he's also a writer. He's taking up literature in UP now for his master's. And every time someone or I want something written, I would just reach out to him. Hey Joseph, maybe you want a side job. You write about this. Because we already have the website. Maybe we can feature blog in a website so that people would read and when they visit, they get this pop-up that we also have our text edition. So it kind of increased our sales that way because people are now more aware. They're not going to the website just because of the books. They're checking the website to read what's new. Then they find out that we have this book section. Now, moving forward, of course, since we are featuring these events, we also get invited to watch them most of the time to also write about them. So some presenters, if you're familiar with Joseph Uy, and yeah, he would tell me, maybe you can also write a review. You can ask Joseph to come, then he would write a review for the event. So from just featuring students, we're now reviewing artists. That's what usually how started the becoming a news website.
0: But I mean, did you ever think of how to sustain these different ventures? They're part of the same ecosystem, yes, but they each require a whole different engine.
1: Yes, it does. I think it's just about making sure that you're managing the money really well, both coming in and coming out. Make sure that if the money comes in at the school, make sure that you only use them for the school. And if it comes from the books, you only use it for the books. If it comes from the news, which we rarely have when it comes to, news and reviews, you only use it for the news. So it started as a passion project, but I understand that it's hard. That's why We decided to, just recently after the Kate Lear recital, we decided to change the name of the Venetio publication to the Clarion. It's the short for classical patron. So it's now more focused on news and stories and classical music, not just here in the Philippines, but also from abroad.
0: So, why go international?
1: It's a funny story because we started Venetio.com way back before that as something only for the local events, right? But I'm a very big fan of course, classical music, piano. So during last year, the Chopin competition, I wanted to announce, congratulate Eric Liu winning the competition, which I did. I announced it on the page and it gained traction. And I mean, honestly, a funny thing about it, the traction that we got from the Chopin competition made our page monetized.
0: Oh wow,
1: Yeah,
0: congratulations.
1: so that's the story about it. Okay, we were catering before in the Filipino audience. Problem is, they probably won't even click the link, or they probably won't even read it. They won't watch the reel. But if we cater for international events and international news in classical music, there's a higher chance that people would watch. So that's our shift from just doing local to doing international.
0: So it's been a little bit of trial and error, I would say,
1: Yeah.
0: right? But then again, now you see that getting the algorithm to pick you up directly benefits your work even for the local market.
1: Yes, truly. One of my goals in the future is to make the Philippines a good stop for tours for artists. And when they don't know about the Philippines, so of course they wouldn't even consider performing here. So when we try to expose Philippines more, of course it's gonna benefit also the local, which we probably, maybe get more support because they know that there's a classical music scene here.
0: You haven't even tackled the ticketing side, so you sell tickets.
1: I think it's just me being very young and being an avid concert goer. So I go to a lot of events. When I travel abroad, instead of checking if there's a concert available when I visit, usually the first thing I do is to check the calendars first and the countries that I wish to go. And I always go there if there's a concert. It's always concert first, then travel. Not travel, then is there a concert? So I do the opposite thing. And every time I experience watching concerts in a different place, I kind of envy how smooth everything is. Not just the acoustics of the hall, but also the whole experience from the ticketing process and purchasing it and how you get your tickets just in an email and everything. So I always want to think, how could I bring the same experience here? And just so happened when I met Joseph Boy, I asked him, Hi, Sir Joseph, how are you selling your tickets? And he just told me, Ade would just send me the GCash, then it would send me the message of the event. So they mostly do it in Messenger. And it's also a bit helpful to us that most of his events are done in showrooms. So it's free seating, right? So I guess we can try to sell tickets on our website because we don't have to do this very intricate seat plan anyway. Everything is free seating. So we just put a calendar page or events page on our website and we started selling tickets also. So that's how we started.
0: Again, you just sort of plunged into it and saw
1: Yeah.
0: that there was an opportunity there. And so far, how's it going?
1: Have you checked our website?
0: Okay, I have not purchased a ticket off
1: Yeah,
0: the
1: it's
0: website.
1: okay. So our website has this book section, event section, and news section, right? So on the event section, you have all the events, not just by Sir Joseph. We have our own events right there. So when you purchase a ticket there, you get an e-ticket. It's in PDF file. And the PDF file has this very small advertisement at the bottom. So every time I sell a ticket, there would be the next event that we're trying to get. So sometimes if you're a partner of Venetio, we kind of help you also sell, because if we sell e-ticket from our event, your program or your event might be also featured from the e-ticket. So that's also what happens, because we get repeat customers by then. which is also nicer, and it helps them, and it helps them a lot as well because we get commission for the tickets that we sell.
0: It seems that what you've been doing is hitting several problems at once. Why do you think it offers more potential for the classical music industry here and outbalances the risk of being a jack of all trades and master of none?
1: Well, it's really a passion for me. I mean, we're just really lagging so much, and I think Filipinos would be grateful about it. It's a matter of just trying out, and if it works out, then better. If it doesn't, maybe you just simply check what you can improve on. I always ask myself the question, like, if I could do it anyway, would I wait for someone to do it? But I've been waiting for a long time already. I've been watching a lot of concerts, not just here. In fact, I would prefer watching it, in a different country than here because of the process. So, if I will keep on waiting, maybe if I have the resource anyway. But I do understand that it's kind of difficult. So, right now I'm doing some necessary steps to kind of move away from other ventures and focus on the one that I currently need to build. Like, for example, for the music school. So, there's already someone managing that. I mean, they're just consulting me to say when I want to have my opinions, but doing the admin stuff for school, messaging the parents and everything, there's already someone doing that. And for the Claron, the news website of Vinicio, it's now being handled by Joseph Ferraglio, the writer. So right now I'm focused just here in the productions part on the books and on the presenting of events. So right now I'm moving away from the others so I can focus on, because I do understand the risk of being a jack of all trades and providing subpar standards on everything because you're doing a lot of things. So that's my worry. But I told that to some of my friends who's also into classical music. Their comment was, I'd rather experience buying tickets from Vinicio than sending money to GCash than sending it on Facebook. Yeah, so at least the comments from people are still positive anyway, so I think we just push forward until we hit a plateau, then we deal with the problem there.
0: I should ask you, apart from where you got your musical genes, where you got your entrepreneurial spirit, because not a lot of musicians have that aspect, have that characteristic, and I think that's made all the difference in your case.
1: But I think it's more on a family background. So my parents are businessmen, both my mom and dad, and also their grandparents. We grew up with them having lots of free time, being at home, being present. If they want to go away or go out of town, they would just simply ask us if we're okay to go out of town if we don't have anything to do in school. So I thought I also want to have that kind of control in my time. I guess I just got lucky in a way because I started this as a music school. And if you're a music teacher, you have to really teach a lot just to get money for traveling and to have lots of time. So, I guess I just got lucky because I ventured into different things. Because if I had just kept being a music teacher, then it's going to be a different story for me.
0: Now, looking back on your 5 years, what perhaps are the solutions, the top two solutions that you feel are worth really celebrating?
1: I think first I'll talk about something that's outside of Vinicio. I think it's the opening of the Proscenium Theater. Something that I really appreciate so much because it's in Makati, it's in a very good location. And ever since I started, presenting artists, I've been in contact with them. And they're one of the theaters that have a very good rate. I mean, maybe because they're new. But right now, I'm just very thankful because you can easily access that high quality of a theater very nearby. And it's not also too large, so you don't have to get so big of an artist to rent it. So that's one thing. And second is something we did just recently, which is the Kate Leos recital in Ayala Museum. During that concert, people were kind of thinking, like, how were we able to invite Kate, an artist of her caliber? And I just tell them, not in a bragging way, but it's more of a questioning. I'm not even sure why it took so long. It's one thing to celebrate about for me, I guess also for other people, because how they reacted when I brought Kate here. Now we can look forward, more artists of her caliber can also come in the future.
0: How about the challenges moving forward? I imagine that it's not all that easy to create a team for the things that you're doing, or am I wrong?
1: Yeah, it's hard. Frankly speaking, it's hard because of also the commitments of other musicians. So, since I have a music school, of course it makes sense that most of my staff would be musicians. Because of course I'm presenting artists, they're performing classical music, I'm selling Urtex books. So, I should get musicians, right? But the thing is, their schedules are so jam-packed. Hey, can you help me usher with my for my artist because she's gonna perform in Ayala Museum. I have a wedding to perform. I have a wedding to attend. I'm gonna play piano for someone's birthday. So then it becomes more difficult for me because the staff I'm getting is inconsistent. Sometimes they're available, sometimes they're not. So now mostly my staff are non-musicians. The only musician in our team is the writer, which is Joseph Veraglio. The other ones are non-musicians. They have easier schedule. And I think, when you're running a business, you don't need someone with the same field as the one you're building. You just need someone who's really willing to learn and who's accessible and available. So, yeah, I understand. It's really hard in the beginning once you haven't grown your network. Since I'm a musician myself, I remember I found it hard, introducing myself to people or letting Vinicius be known to other people who are non-musicians. So that was the hard part, but I guess we're already past that, thankfully.
0: Your story has been largely about how many needs there are in the classical music ecosystem here. What kind of advice or insight you feel you could give to musicians or the musically inclined today who are looking at the landscape and thinking that the only place that they can go is performance?
1: It's hard to give advice to people whose dream is only to just be a performer. Not to be negative about it. I'm also a pianist myself, but you have to think of all the situations and realities in life. You want to also try to be a performer. There's nothing wrong about that, but you also have to think if you're in the correct place or in the correct time for those things. I think when I started the ventures that we're doing in Venetia, you mentioned to me that you kind of noticed that it's more like when the opportunity presents itself, we just try to wing it and we learn along the way. It should also go with musicians. You have to try and try things. And if you think performing, yeah, you like to perform, but turns out you're not making ends meet so much, or you're not able to kind of fuel your passion. You kind of try to look for different opportunities. One thing that I give an advice, I think this one is the most generic advice, not just for performers, but in general, is try to widen your network. Because honestly, the opportunities for performances you'd get will depend on how many people you know. Sometimes you're just kind of waiting. Oh, I'm a good pianist, someone would contact me. But really, if you're not exposing yourself out there, you're not trying to reach out to presenters, you're not gonna be able to catch a break. So maybe just try and try, reach out and make a name for yourself.

0: International Chopin Competition laureate Kate Liu, here heard in an excerpt from Chopin's G-flat major impromptu, recently performed in Manila in a concert mounted by Vinicio. Recently, as Vinicio's founder Marco Balbin mentioned, Vinicio has birthed a separate platform dedicated to classical music journalism called The Clarin. The platform aims to cover classical music news from the Philippines, Asia, and around the world. So that's theclarin.com. 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I'm Tiffany. More Chopin, this time from Filipino pianists Albert Tu and Rudolf Goles.
1: Life is mostly made up of the mundane and the repetitive, until it's not. Until something happens that goes way beyond anything you'd imagined, even if you can't see it, until you look back on it years later. Hi, I'm Bernie Diamond, and welcome again to Fresh. Does the name Albert McMakin ring a bell? Probably not. But in 1934, this young farmer who'd recently come to Christ was keen to share his faith with others. There was a revival meeting happening in Charlotte, North Carolina, so he urged his good friend Billy to come with him. But that lanky farm boy wasn't in the least bit interested. In fact, he refused point blank. So Albert offered to let him drive his vegetable truck to the meeting. That did it. Billy agreed. That evening, under the preaching of evangelist Mordecai Ham, Billy Graham was convicted by the gospel. He didn't respond immediately, but within days, he'd surrendered his life to Christ, forever changing the course of history. It's estimated that over 3.2 million people came to Christ through Billy Graham's public preaching events during his lifetime. Back in the first century AD, Acts chapter 13, verse 4, Barnabas and Saul were sent out by the Holy Spirit. They went to the city of Seleucia. Then they sailed from there to the island of Cyprus. That marked a turning point for the early church, for the first time taking the gospel beyond the Jews to the Gentiles. The rest, as they say, is history. Albert, Billy, Barnabas, Saul, ordinary people, each with a preordained role through whom God did mighty things. For each one, their day had begun like any other day. But then, God. Watch out, because just when you least expect it, the Holy Spirit will show up. That's God's word, fresh for you today. Powerful stuff. 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And while you're there, if you need prayer for anything, you can share your prayer request so that we can pray with you. 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

Back to our music on Maestro Filipino. Cebu-born Albert Hugh will bring us a magical Polonaise fantasy, Chopin's Opus 61 in A flat.

Pianist Albert Hu rendering the Polonaise Fantaisie in A-flat, Opus 61 of Frédéric Chopin. We turn next to Rudolf Goles for the Andante Spianato and Grande Polonaise Brillante, Chopin's Opus 22.

Based in Cagayan de Oro, that was pianist Rudolf Goles performing Frédéric Chopin's Andante Spianato and Grande Polonaise Brillante, Opus 22. We've come to the close of this Maestro Filipino, DZFE's weekly feature for local classical music, musicians, and music making. 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This is Tiffany. Thank you for listening.

0: This is Max McLean. How should we Christians interact with each other? Listen to the Bible from Romans 15. We who are strong ought to bear with the failings of the weak and not to please ourselves. Each of us should please his neighbor for his good, to build him up. Everything that was written in the past was written to teach us so that through endurance and the encouragement of the Scriptures we might have hope. May the God who gives endurance and encouragement give you a spirit of unity among yourselves as you follow Christ Jesus, so that with one heart and mouth you may glorify the God and Father of our Lord Jesus Christ. Accept one another then, just as Christ accepted you, in order to bring praise to God. From Romans 15, listen to the Bible. It's great for the soul.
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1: Welcome to Nightlights. I'm David Brent Johnson. In the late 1960s, a young vibraphonist and a veteran saxophonist of the West Coast hard bop scene teamed up to form one of the era's most formidable combos, making albums for the Blue Note and mainstream labels, and forging a modernistic sound that drew on modal and spiritual jazz, unusual time signatures, funk-inspired grooves, and other musical and cultural influences of the times. It's When Harold Met Bobby, the Bobby Hutcherson Harold Land Quintet, coming up on this edition of Nightlights.

Out of the swirling and surging sounds of jazz in the late 1960s, amid the beginnings of Miles Davis's electric explorations and the free jazz movement's embrace of black liberation, a new jazz group formed that drew on those influences and others to create music that transcended the familiar while still rooted in a primarily acoustic setting and led by two musicians half a generation apart. Saxophonist and flutist Harold Land turned 39 in 1967, nearly the same age as John Coltrane when he died that summer. Land had begun to incorporate Coltrane's adventurous influence into his West Coast hard bop style, forged in recordings with stalwarts such as trumpeter Clifford Brown, pianist Elmo Hope, drummer Max Roach, and bassist Curtis Counts. Vibraphonist Bobby Hutcherson, 26 when he and Land teamed up at the end of that year, was a California native who'd spent the past several years in New York City, appearing on landmark albums by Jackie McLean, Herbie Hancock, Eric Dolphy, Andrew Hill, and others, as well as beginning his own run of leader dates on the Blue Note label. He was already being celebrated as the best vibraphonist to hit the scene since Milt Jackson and could play in a wide variety of musical contexts. The Hutcherson Land Group began in 1967 after Hutcherson returned from the East Coast and caught Land playing at a club in Los Angeles. Not long after that, Hutcherson played on Land's album The Peacemaker, and Land eventually followed Hutcherson back to New York City in 1968, where their emerging quintet played at Slug Saloon and the Village Vanguard before recording an album under Hutcherson's name for the Blue Note label. The pianist at the time was a young Chick Corea, who later praised the group for its rapport, lyricism, openness, and ability to make every performance of any particular tune unique. Here they are doing Bobby Hutcherson's Herzog on Nightlights.

The Bobby Hutcherson Harold Land Quintet performing Hutcherson's composition Herzog from the 1968 Blue Note album Total Eclipse, with Chick Corea on piano, Reggie Johnson on bass, and Joe Chambers on drums. Corea was in the group only briefly, but the Hutcherson Land Quintet featured several other key musicians in its relatively brief run, such as pianist Stanley Cowell and Joe Sample, and drummer Joe Chambers, all of whom contributed compositions to the band's working repertoire. Chambers, a conservatory-trained musician whose brother was a classical composer, favored unusual time signatures, such as the use of 11/8 in this composition recorded by the group for Blue Note, Ruth, on Nightlights.

Vibraphonist Bobby Hutcherson and saxophonist Harold Land doing Ruth, written by the group's drummer Joe Chambers, with Stanley Cowell on piano and Reggie Johnson on bass, from the album Spiral, recorded for Blue Note in 1968, but not released until 1979. In addition to their quintet, Hutcherson and Land also played notable roles on a run of three late 1960s albums by Gerald Wilson's West Coast-based big band, now considered by jazz historians to be one of the best big bands of that era. And much like the quintet, achieving an energetically modern sound that was engagingly new and familiar at the same time. And Hutcherson and Land's group opened for Miles Davis's now legendary so-called Lost Quintet at the 1969 Antibes Jazz Festival. Jazz writer Mark Stryker and others have noted a kinetic leap in the Hutcherson-Land Quintet's live performances, especially on more expansive versions of tunes the group had recorded in the studio for Blue Note. Here's the quintet at Antibes performing Joe Chambers' Spiral on Nightlights.

0: Vibraphonist Bobby Hutcherson and saxophonist Harold Land performing Joe Chambers' Spiral live at the Antibes Jazz Festival in 1969 with Stanley Cowell on piano, Reggie Johnson on bass, and Chambers on drums. I'll have more of the Bobby Hutcherson Harold Land Quintet's music in just a few moments. You can listen to many previous Nightlights programs on our website at wfiu.org/nightlights. I'm David Brent Johnson, and you're listening to When Harold Met Bobby on Nightlights.
1: Imagine that you are far from your friends, alone in the woods. Your food and water are running low. Now, you hadn't planned on being there for too long, but a few travel mishaps extended your stay. Even so, you're the picture of calm in these stressful situations. Why? Because you know to rely on one critical piece of equipment, your map. In the middle of unfamiliar territory, you know where you're going because you are certain of your overall direction. As long as you remain on course, your destination is sure. Now, as reassuring as the map is in these circumstances, its abilities only go so far. It cannot tell you why you're in the woods in the first place, or how to handle difficulties along the road. It cannot help you make moral decisions. A map is a tool for the physical world, and what you really need is a directional tool for your spiritual and emotional life. The good news is that God has already provided such a moral roadmap for you. You might even have one around the house and not understand the power it can give you in your life. God's guidance tool is the Bible, His word to you for life. Most importantly, He tells you how to have a personal relationship with Him through His Son, Jesus Christ. Then God explains how knowing Him helps you make sense of those difficult circumstances. He wants to show you how to truly live without fear of tomorrow or fear from the past. He wants you to know the peace that comes from trusting Him to show the way. Take hold of the real map of your life and discover right direction.

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1: I'm featuring recordings made by vibraphonist Bobby Hutcherson and saxophonist Harold Land on this edition of Nightlights. Formed in 1968, the group recorded 7 albums in the span of 4 years and played festivals and nightclubs as well. Propelled by the modern swing of Hutcherson's vibe playing and Land's increasingly Coltrane-influenced tenor sax, and able to draw on a series of outstanding pianists and drummers who also contributed to its repertoire, the quintet never broke big, but has found much favor among jazz writers and fans and historians in its aftermath. In February of 1970, Downbeat published a profile of the group titled Merge that captured the contrast between the band's co-leaders. Hutcherson, sporting blue denim trousers and jacket and a luxuriant natural hairstyle, might be an organizer for CORE, were it not for the impish grin which appears whenever something amuses him, wrote Downbeat writer Bill McLarney. Land, close-cropped and attired in conservative good taste, is less overtly emotional, surveying the scene with the composed air of a man who knows that things are neither as good as they should be nor as bad as they could be. In the same article, Hutcherson laid out the group's creed. Our public is always looking for something new. Our group, like a lot of other groups in the situation we're in, not being a top-name group, is searching around to find that something new, that next extension, an extension of the evolution that we've had of all the music that happened before. They'll know when we find it. Around this time, Hutcherson and Land also appeared in the Jane Fonda movie They Shoot Horses, Don't They?, playing in a Depression-era big band, and they continued to record for Blue Note. These two Bobby Hutcherson compositions show the range of the group's repertoire, from lyrical ballads to groove-driven tunes, beginning with a short piece that jazz writer Bob Blumenthal says was inspired by Hutcherson's and fellow jazz artist Albert Stinson's sessions playing Eric Satie's four-hand piano inventions. Here's Come Spring on Nightlights.

Bobby Hutcherson and Harold Land performing Hutcherson's composition with Joe Sample on electric piano, John Williams on electric bass, and Mickey Roker on drums from the 1970 Hutcherson Land Blue Note album San Francisco. Hutcherson's Come Spring before that with Stanley Cowell on piano, Reggie Johnson on bass, and Joe Chambers on drums from the Blue Note album Medina, recorded in 1969 but not released until a decade later. It seems unlikely that the Hutcherson Land Quintet will fall into the rut which afflicts several otherwise excellent groups who seem to do nothing but replay their own albums, wrote Bill McLarney in his 1970 profile. But he also cited the difficulty the group was already experiencing in finding enough work and retaining its rhythm section. The partnership soldiered on through 1971, producing the ambitious and expansive album Now, and two dates under Land's name for the mainstream label that showed the group continuing to move forward creatively. But by the end of the year, they had disbanded. Land and Hutcherson would both continue their successful careers in jazz and would record together again in the future. But the legacy of their partnership resides in the superlative run of records they made in the late 1960s and the beginning of the 1970s. I'll close with music from Land's 1971 album, A New Shade of Blue. Harold Land, Bobby Hutcherson, and Entombé on Nightlights.

I closed with Bobby Hutcherson and Harold Land performing M2ME with Bill Henderson on keyboards, Buster Williams on bass, Billy Hart on drums, and James N'Toume Foreman on congas from Land's 1971 album, A New Shade of Blue. Thanks for tuning in to this edition of Nightlights. Special thanks to Mark Stryker. 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Nightlights is a production of WFIU and part of the educational mission of Indiana University. I'm David Brent Johnson, wishing you good listening for the week ahead.

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1: The Manila Symphony Orchestra continues its centennial season with Concert 2 from Mozart to Mahler, led by Venezuelan conductor Joshua Dos Santos. Mozart's Symphony of Concerto in E-flat for violin and viola features violinist Emmanuel Jan Villarin and violist Christian Rona. Gustav Mahler's Symphony No. 1 brings together the Manila Symphony Orchestra and members of the University of Santo Tomas Symphony Orchestra as the USD Conservatory of Music marks its 80th anniversary. From Mozart to Mahler, May 30, Saturday, 7:30 p.m. at the Proscenium Theater in Makati. 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

Guitarist Christopher Parkening beginning the Sound of Majesty today. The music of J.S. Bach, actually a guitar transcription of the Sinfonia, or the opening music of Bach's Cantata 29, Wir danken dir, Gott, wir danken dir. We thank thee, O God, we thank thee. Interestingly, that cantata was actually written for the inauguration of a town council, of all things. And we'll talk about the text here in just a moment. Let me welcome you first to the Sound of Majesty. I'm Greg Wheatley, and as always, it's our privilege to have you joining us for today's program. Interesting, I think we may have touched briefly some time ago on this program about the life of a J.S. Bach who found it so easy to cross lines between what we would call sometimes, I think erroneously, the sacred and the secular. Didn't seem to be a huge challenge for J.S. Bach, and here is an example of a piece of music that was really for a, what we would call a secular occasion, the inauguration of a town council, but drawing heavily on Scripture. We give thee thanks, God, we give thee thanks and proclaim to the world thy wonders. And then the tenor sings, Hallelujah, strength and might to the name of God Almighty. Zion is his city still, where he doth his dwelling keep, where he still with our descendants keeps our Father's covenant. So this interesting ability to cross lines between what we commonly think of as sacred and secular. Well, we're glad you've joined us for today's Sound of Majesty. A lot of good music ahead, including in the second portion of our program today, an extended look at the Lamb of God, the Agnus Dei, in a couple of different settings, and we'll do that in part two of today's program. Right now, here's the St. Paul's Chamber Choir, a setting by composer K. Lee Scott of Holy, Holy, Holy.

Stephen Nielsen and Ovid Young, Four Hands at the Pianos, and the music of the Sound of Majesty. Praise to the Lord, the Almighty. Well, we have already heard Holy, Holy, Holy, and in just a moment we're going to hear a piece by Handel, Holy Art Thou. God's holiness. We know that it is a central attribute of God, His holiness. Sometimes we've wondered what that word means. There have been various definitions of holiness. I think sometimes we've assumed that it was always in the negative. Holiness is what you don't do, what you refrain from doing. But of course, when we really stop and think about it, we know that that is a very truncated view of God's holiness. It is so much more than that, so much more piercing than simply a list of things that one refrains from. C.S. Lewis, writing in his book, The Problem of Pain, says this: "A God who did not regard our own worst sins with unappeasable distaste would not be a good being. We cannot even wish for such a God. It is, Lewis says, like wishing that every nose in the universe were abolished, that smell of hay or roses or the sea should never again delight any creature, because our own breath happens to stink." Well, Lewis, in his own inimitable way, reminding us that to cut off that sense of stench would also mean that we lose the sense of that supreme enjoyment that he mentions. And so it is with God's holiness. The fact that God cannot abide sin also means that he is a perfectly lovely and wonderful God, the holiness of God. Here is William Harness and Holy Art Thou.

George Frideric Handel's Holy Art Thou. We heard soloist William Harness. Here is Corleone.

0: Come to the Water, the Capital University Chapel Choir, here on The Sound of Majesty. We'll be right back.
1: This is John MacArthur welcoming you to Portraits of Grace. God said to Adam and Eve, "Be fruitful and multiply and fill the earth and subdue it and rule over the fish of the sea and over the birds of the air and over every living thing that moves on the earth." But Adam and Eve's sin cost them their sovereignty and brought a curse on the earth. Someday that curse will be reversed and God's people will once again inherit the earth. In the meantime, be encouraged to know that even when evil people seem to prosper, God is in complete control. Rejoice in that assurance and seek to be all that He wants you to be until our Lord Jesus Christ returns. This is John MacArthur, hoping you'll join me again for Portraits of Grace.

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You probably recognize that as from Handel's Messiah, "Behold the Lamb of God who takes away the sin of the world." Welcome to this second portion of The Sound of Majesty, where we're going to consider the Lamb of God. Those words, of course, included in Messiah, come out of John's Gospel, where we read these words, "Again the next day Jesus was standing with two of his disciples," John was standing with two of his disciples, "and he looked upon Jesus as he walked and said, 'Behold, the Lamb of God.' And the two disciples heard him speak, and they followed Jesus." Jesus, the Lamb of God, the one who would take away the sins of those who trust and believe in him. Here's music next from the St. Olaf Choir. This is a composition of F. Melius Christiansen, simply called Lamb of God. It is, interestingly, based on the old chant that we will hear in just a moment in another form by J.S. Bach, and I'll be back in a moment and explain a bit about that. But first, this very simple setting from F. Melius Christiansen, Lamb of God.

Lamb of God, Most Holy, the St. Olaf Choir, directed by Anton Armstrong. And that setting by St. Olaf's own F. Melius Christiansen. Well, that tune, if you recall that in your mind for just a moment, that simple tune that we heard sung there is going to reappear now in this composition by J.S. Bach. And really, we ought to have played them, I suppose, in reverse order chronologically, because Bach obviously comes much earlier. Bach's chorale prelude, O Lamm Gottes unschuldig, Lamb of God, unblemished, perfect Lamb of God. This is a chant that actually goes back even farther than Bach, based on the Agnus Dei, which is, of course, a text about the Lamb of God, Agnus Dei, the Lamb of God who takes away the sin of the world. This chorale prelude would probably have been heard perhaps during communion time in the time of J.S. Bach in the churches where he served in Leipzig, and it would have probably preceded the singing of the congregation, perhaps singing this same chorale, O Lamm Gottes unschuldig, O Lamb of God. Listen for that tune. You'll have to listen carefully, but you'll find it in there, I think, the tune we just heard a moment ago from the St. Olaf Choir in this chorale prelude, played by Joan Lippincott.

Organist Joan Lippincott playing one of the so-called Leipzig chorales of J.S. Bach. O Lamm Gottes unschuldig, O Lamb of God, unblemished. Again, based on the Agnus Dei, and I think you did hear that tune winding its way through portions of that, the tune that we heard just before that from the St. Olaf Choir. Well, we're almost to the conclusion of today's program, and in just a moment, musically, we'll conclude with the Agnus Dei, Lamb of God, from another of Bach's monumental compositions, his Mass in B minor. We'll conclude with that Agnus Dei coming up in just a moment. Samuel Crossman, 17th century poet, wrote this: "My song is love unknown, my Savior's love to me, love to the loveless shown that they might lovely be. Oh, who am I that for my sake my Lord should take frail flesh and die? He came from his blessed throne salvation to bestow, but men made strange, and none the longed-for Christ would know. But, oh, my friend, in whose sweet praise his life did spend." And that text, My Song is Love Unknown, of course, so clearly, and there is more to it than that, I encourage you to look it up sometime, by Samuel Crossman. That text portraying the ultimate love of God to us by sending his own Son, the Lord Jesus Christ, to be sin for us, he who knew no sin. One final setting, the Agnus Dei from J.S. Bach's Mass in B minor. We'll see you next time for The Sound of Majesty.

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1: The threat of getting arrested for worshiping is not stopping tens of millions of Christians in China. In fact, those threats have had the opposite effect. For more than a decade, the Chinese government has found it difficult to control Christianity.

The ramped-up restrictions on Christians in China began when Xi Jinping came into power. But Christians got creative, began preaching online, and found digital tools to share the gospel. And despite the threat of persecution, those churches began to grow. These pastors know they could get arrested. Many even expect this, but their loyalty is to Jesus Christ. It's always been like this. Following Jesus brings persecution at some level more often than not. And yet, as the Apostle Paul wrote in Romans 5, suffering produces endurance, and endurance produces character, and character produces hope. Welcome to Haven Today. I'm David Wolin, sharing the great story that's all about Jesus. We're in a series called Growing in Assurance. And assurance is not a one-and-done kind of thing for Christian believers. We need to be strengthened, sometimes re-strengthened or even revived. Like the church in China and Iran and so many other places testifies, the power of God given to us through His Spirit will proportionally increase to empower and embolden the church, as well as individual believers, so that we can face whatever trials and tribulations are set before us. It's good to grow in that confidence. It's good to be grounded in God's Word. It's good to learn and to grow in all of the truths, all of the sound Bible doctrines that for us is like fuel for the fire that burns within us. And still, when the time actually comes for each of us, when we feel the winds of change beginning to blow, when we see storm clouds gathering, whatever they might be, when the trials come and we feel too weak to face them and wonder how we're ever going to make it through, these are the very moments when we need to be reassured in our faith in Jesus Christ, to be reassured that His promises are true and He will not let us go. Well, the world's wisdom is to look inside yourself and to find the strength you need. As one popular song says, the hero lies in you. But as Christian believers, we say, no, no, no. My hope does not lie within. The courage and strength I need is not found by looking inside myself. We look to Christ. We gaze upon the Lord Jesus. We abide in His Word and pray those promises back to God. We rely upon the Spirit who applies our salvation and binds us to our Savior. The world does not understand this. And what I'm describing here is where assurance is found in the Christian life. Well, this week we've been talking about the book by Greg Gilbert called Assured, the subtitle, Discover Grace, Let Go of Guilt and Rest in Your Salvation. And this is a message that will strengthen every Christian, deepen your walk with Jesus, and give you a deeper sense of peace that passes understanding. HavenToday.org, HavenToday.org. And now we'll get started remembering where our hope is found.

Living Hope. Such a beautiful articulation of the truth of the gospel from Phil Wickham. This is Haven Today. I'm David Wolin. We've all heard about false dichotomies, a choice presented with only two mutually exclusive options, either A or B. And when it's a false dichotomy, it's because there are, in fact, other options. Here's the thing, though. Not every dichotomy is false. There are plenty of true dichotomies, and the gospel is one of them. The gospel is a true dichotomy because, in the end, there are only two categories of people. As Paul puts it in Colossians, every person belongs either to the domain of darkness or to the kingdom of God's beloved Son. It's one or the other, period, no exceptions and no in-betweens. And in that same letter, Paul leads the Colossian believers in giving thanks to God. This is verses 13 and 14 of chapter 1. He has delivered us from the domain of darkness and transferred us to the kingdom of his beloved Son, in whom we have redemption, the forgiveness of sins. And so, because we either belong to Christ or we do not, therefore, our degree of confidence is of vital importance. We each need to know with certainty that we belong to Jesus. Every believer needs an assurance of their salvation. And this is where sometimes it gets a little messy, because while the reality of our salvation is more like a light switch, it's either on or off, we're in Christ or we're not, the degree of assurance can be more like a dial or maybe a dimmer switch, sticking with the light analogy. Sometimes, and for some believers, for one reason or another, their degree of assurance is weaker. As the writer of Hebrews puts it, sometimes we have feeble arms and weak knees spiritually that need to be strengthened. And Hebrews itself is one of the books in the Bible written largely with the goal of strengthening the assurance of salvation in a church that was facing the imminent threat of persecution. They needed a fresh assurance of their salvation to face that with confidence in Christ. And at times, in the Christian life, we also need strengthening as well. This is why it's less like a switch and more like a dial. As the heat of a spiritual battle or the storms of life intensify, our need to be reassured is going to dial up. So it should be a given that every Christian can always benefit in growing in the strength of their assurance. That kind of takes the stigma off of it to look at it this way, doesn't it? Well, earlier in this series, pastor and author Greg Gilbert pointed out there are four major categories of biblical assurance. One is the gospel itself. Another is the various promises of God. And in a way, those are two sides of the same coin. Another category is the spiritual fruit that gives evidence of the Spirit's work within us. And the fourth category is what we're going to consider today, which is the reality and work of the indwelling Holy Spirit, who is always and without exception present in the life of every individual who belongs to Jesus Christ. So, the first chapter of Ephesians is where we'll be turning. Verse 3 all the way through verse 23 is actually one massive sentence in the Greek. In English, we break it up partly just to help us wrap our minds around what Paul is saying, which is beautiful in its complexity, but it is more than that. As scholars point out, in addition to being one big sentence, the whole thing is one big doxology. It's an exclamation of praise to God. And it has a theme that runs throughout, what theologians call union with Christ. Over and over, Paul describes believers as being in Christ, or in the Beloved, or in Him. And as a side note, it would be well worth your time to go through and underline every one of those phrases in Ephesians 1. If you do, you'll be stunned at how constantly this reality of being in Christ just permeates the hope of the gospel. And then we come to verse 13. The gospel had come first to the Jews, but Ephesus was largely a Gentile church. The Gentiles had been grafted in and were every bit as much children of God as the Jews. Why? Because they were in Christ, as are we. And now, verse 13, in Him you also,
when you heard the word of truth, the gospel of your salvation, and believed in him, were sealed with the promised Holy Spirit. And we'll stop there, because these words have just grounded us with vital information about our assurance of salvation, that every believer is sealed with the promised Holy Spirit. And let's start by addressing a question that often plagues certain pockets of the church with confusion today. When does this happen? When does the Holy Spirit come upon and indwell a Christian believer? This verse answers that question definitively. Have you put your faith in Christ? You were sealed with the promised Holy Spirit when you heard the gospel and believed. There are some who will try to twist that and say that there is a second blessing, that at some point later on in a believer's life, they can receive a second blessing and then be sealed by the Spirit. But this is false. Now, there is such a thing as growing into spiritual maturity. There is such a thing as walking more closely with the Spirit. Just as conversely, there is such a thing as grieving the Holy Spirit. In fact, Paul speaks of that in this same letter, chapter 4, verse 30. Do not grieve the Holy Spirit of God, by whom you were sealed for the day of redemption. But the Holy Spirit is always present and at work in various ways throughout a believer's life, from beginning to end. Sometimes it's like an overflowing fountain, sometimes more subtle and hard to see. But the reality of the Holy Spirit coming into a believer's life, that happens as their hearing of the gospel is met with faith. And that's what the passage says. In fact, the work of the Holy Spirit is the very reason that hearing and believing can happen at all. It says, in him you also, when you heard the word of truth, the gospel of your salvation, and believed in him, were sealed with the promised Holy Spirit. Now, we might be wondering, what does this sealing look like? What is the seal? Well, back in Paul's day, a wax seal was commonly affixed to an important document. This unique design of a signet ring would be pressed into the wax, verifying who it was authenticating the document. The seal would guarantee it was no forgery. And by the way, that's signet, as in signature. We still authenticate transactions today with a signature, like when you buy a home and have a stack of papers an inch thick that requires a signature over and over and over. You're authenticating the transaction. And in fact, that's pretty much where Paul is headed with this, but right now, let's talk about what the seal of the Holy Spirit specifically looks like in a believer's life. And it is not complicated. It's right there, hiding in plain sight. The seal is the very fact that you heard, not just with your ears, but with your heart. You heard and then you believed the gospel. That is the supernatural working of the Spirit of God. As Paul writes in 1 Corinthians chapter 2, verse 12, now we have received not the spirit of the world, but the Spirit who is from God, that we might understand the things freely given us by God. And we impart this in words, not taught by human wisdom, but taught by the Spirit, interpreting spiritual truths to those who are spiritual. And now, listen to this. The natural person does not accept the things of the Spirit of God, for they are folly to him. And he is not able to understand them because they are spiritually discerned. So we cannot truly hear and believe the truths of the gospel without the Spirit of God actively working, which means when you heard and believed, that was the seal of the Holy Spirit upon you. And there are other fruit of the Spirit that will ripen in your life over time as the life of Christ, the true vine, flows into you by the Spirit. But all of it begins by hearing and believing the gospel that Jesus Christ accomplished your salvation by dying in your place, and that with his shed blood, he fully atoned for your sin, and with his resurrection, secured eternal life for all who are united to him by faith. Now, a minute ago, we looked at how in ancient times, a seal was the means of authentication for a financial transaction, like a mortgage.
And that's a good metaphor because still today, the way a mortgage works runs parallel to what Paul is describing. Now continuing in verse 14, the promised Holy Spirit is the guarantee of our inheritance until we acquire possession of it to the praise of His glory. Now, the word guarantee there can also be translated down payment, and that might actually be a better translation because the indwelling presence of the Holy Spirit is more than a personal ticket to get in. I just bought some concert tickets for my family to go see a symphony orchestra this summer, and what's the proof that we have the right to get in when the day of the concert comes? We have our tickets. That's what guarantees our entrance. Well, the seal of the Holy Spirit is far more than a guarantee that we'll get in, because today, by the Spirit, we have real-time access. We have fellowship with the Godhead. The Spirit is a foretaste of what we'll one day possess in full in glory. So for believers today, it's a little more like getting to go backstage before the concert officially begins and mingle with the orchestra and hear them play and preparing for what's to come. In a sense, spiritually, we're already in. We're getting a preview experience of what is yet to come in full. That's why the seal of the Holy Spirit, which happens at conversion, can be thought of more like a down payment of our inheritance until we acquire possession of it, which is incredible. But there's one more thing Paul wants the Ephesian church to know that will strengthen the assurance of their salvation. And this is linked to the ongoing work of the Spirit within them. Paul says in verse 16, "I do not cease to give thanks for you, remembering you in my prayers, that the God of our Lord Jesus Christ, the Father of glory, may give you the Spirit of wisdom and of revelation in the knowledge of Him, having the eyes of your hearts enlightened, that you may know what is the hope to which He has called you." This is assurance language. This is spiritual growth language. Paul is reminding them the truths of the gospel need to be apprehended more fully. This is a growing wisdom and a revelation which they cannot possess without the Spirit. And that is right in line with what we heard Paul saying in 1 Corinthians about words not taught by human wisdom, but taught by the Spirit, interpreting spiritual truths to those who are spiritual. What is it that we need to see by this wisdom and revelation that will increase our assurance and our confidence even amid the storms of life? Well, Paul's about to tell us at the end of Ephesians 1, and today I just want to close by reading the rest of the passage. I'll pick it up at the end of verse 18. Just let these truths wash over your heart and reassure you again today of the hope to which God has called you and guaranteed to you in Christ by the Spirit. What are the riches of His glorious inheritance in the saints? And what is the immeasurable greatness of His power toward us who believe, according to the working of His great might that He worked in Christ when He raised Him from the dead and seated Him at His right hand in the heavenly places, far above all rule and authority and power and dominion, and above every name that is named, not only in this age, but also in the one to come. And He put all things under His feet and gave Him as head over all things to the church, which is His body, the fullness of Him who fills all in all. And so, believer, today let these truths sink in and assure you and reassure you that you are in Christ. The Spirit guarantees it.

0: Shane and Shane singing the heart of Ephesians 1 back to God in praise, a song called Yes and Amen. This is Haven Today. I'm David Wolin, inviting you to grow in your assurance. 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HavenToday.org, and again the website, HavenToday.org. I'm David Wolin. Won't you come back again next time? We'll be keeping it all about Jesus. It's the great story, here on Haven Today.
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Brydon Thompson conducted the Philharmonia in the Commodo from Malcolm Arnold's Four Irish Dances. Next, the Adagio's second movement of Paganini's Violin Concerto in E minor.

Soloist Salvatore Accardo performed with the London Philharmonic Orchestra in the Adagio from Paganini's Violin Concerto in E minor. Next, the Andante third movement of Glazunov's Symphony No. 3 in D.

0: Vladimir Fedoseyev conducted the Tchaikovsky Symphony Orchestra of Moscow Radio in the Andante Third Movement of Glazunov's Symphony No. 3 in D. This is 98.7 DZFE, the Master's Touch. 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
3: 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It becomes more relevant to their daily life, hindi out of touch. We are also doing efforts to strengthen our online and social media platforms, our online presence, and we're continuing to do efforts to strengthen our digital platforms, and especially with upcoming Up 987 mobile app. And we're really thankful to the leadership of FEBC for helping us push this initiative. And we just want to make it clear also, Sir Lucho, no, na even if there are changes with these platforms, our mission stays the same. It remains the same. And that is to communicate the love and saving power of Jesus Christ.
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0: person behind it. There's a real person struggling. And so we want to connect with them. We wanted to build a community with them and minister to them in a more effective way. Kasi iba po talaga pag face-to-face, and that's why we had this listeners cafe so that we can know more about our listeners and exchange stories. And because of this, because of our regular listeners cafe events, it really has shaped the way we connect with our listeners and the way we produce content, because it has made us more grounded and it led us to be more compassionate and more intentional in producing content. We don't want them to feel like we're merely a radio station, but we want them to feel na we're their companion 24/7, because we also broadcast 24/7. Our music, the music we air, it's not just the end in itself, it's a means to point them to the real life changer, who is Jesus Christ. Alam naman po natin na ang mga kanta, songs have the power to move emotions, it has the power to shape perspectives, but we also know that real and lasting transformation only comes when a person has a relationship with Jesus Christ. And so, kung si Jesus ang sentro, music then becomes a tool that God can use to change lives. And that's our prayer, that whenever people listen to Up 987, every song that they get to hear will really point them to the real life changer.
1: Yeah, and I think the greatest connection that music can make to the heart of a person is authenticity. You know, when we listen to music, you listen to the lyrics of the music. In Up 987, the tagline is life-changing. Do you have a story of a listener whose life was impacted in a meaningful way through the music that we broadcast?
0: Yes, and the person I have in mind is Kuya Rio Encabo. I had an encounter with him late last year. He's a pastor's kid, but he went through a season of brokenness and drug addiction during the pandemic. And he's a taxi driver. So while he's driving his taxi, he listens to Up 987 apparently. And there's this one time na tumutugtog yung Akala Ko'y Wala Nang Pag-asa by Papuri Music, our very own Papuri Music.

0: he heard that song, he was deeply moved by it. He was deeply touched by it at a time when he felt so hopeless. And what makes this story extra special to me is my husband, my son, and I were actually his passengers when we discovered his story. I was on my way to the station, and when he realized that, he proudly shared na he made the decision to really genuinely follow Christ because of that song that he heard through Up 987. So it's really a powerful reminder that God can use something as simple as a song on the radio to bring real transformation.
1: In different seasons of life, we know that there's a lot of stress that people go through in life. You know, different seasons, peaks and valleys. And music is like a mirror to life. Sabi nga, no, salamin ng buhay. And in particular, Up 987 reaches a very young audience, no, and listeners. And they turn to music to really deal with whatever they're going through in life. So why do you think Christian music has such a strong influence on their emotional and spiritual well-being?
0: Ang kabataang Pinoy, they're really carrying a lot. Dami pong pressure from school, from work. A lot are anxious about their future. They also carry emotional stress. I think the reason why Christian music has a strong influence to them is because it does not merely acknowledge what they feel, but it also gives them direction and hope. So, hindi lang for entertainment or for feel-good music, but it redirects them to the real source of hope and peace, who is Jesus Christ, and letting them know that they're not alone, letting them know that even if they're in a season of brokenness, Jesus can make them whole. Even if they find themselves in a dark place, Jesus brings light. So, yung lyrics ng songs, it

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0: 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We are adding personal touch, like we respond to listener messages and we want to engage with our listeners and we want them to know that we are here, that we can walk alongside them kahit anong stage pa po ng buhay nila. And aside from that, since we're from Cebu, of course, we offer local flavor. We have songs in Bisaya from local artists. So these songs become more relatable and more understandable to the people we serve.
1: Just recently, I know that Up 987 celebrated its 50th year back in 2025. What does this milestone mean to you personally? And what do you hope listeners continue to take away from the station's ministry?
0: Well, 50 years really is a testament of God's faithfulness. One of the things that I want the listeners to take away from this milestone is the certainty of God. We had to cancel our anniversary events last year because of the calamities that happened. We were so excited about the anniversary events that we planned, but God allowed for these calamities to happen, and so we had to change plans. But amidst the changes in events, we know that God remains certain. So just like in life, uncertainties come, challenges come, but as long as the Lord wills for Up 987 to exist, we trust that His work will be certain, that His work will endure amidst the changing media landscape, amidst the changing listener landscape. And so be reminded that God is constant, that He is always present, that He will never leave you nor forsake you. And here at Up 987, we are a testament to that. We witnessed how God has been sustaining the ministry, how God has been guiding the staff, how God has built a community through the listeners that we have and the supporters and partners who share the same mission as us.
1: 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Music in God's hands becomes a powerful tool in preaching the gospel message. Lives are changed through the platform of gospel media ministry, whether on air, online, or in different technological advancements that we use today. Thank you for listening. This has been another episode of the FEBC Report. 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
3: This is Max McLean. Why do we covet and steal even though God's law tells us not to covet or steal? Do I want to steal and covet? Not really. But without God's Spirit working in me, I am too weak to overcome sin's power. So I do what I don't want to do. How am I saved from this terrible predicament? Listen to the Bible from Romans 7. We know that the law is spiritual, but I am unspiritual, sold as a slave to sin. I do not understand what I do, for what I want to do I do not do, but what I hate I do. And if I do what I do not want to do, I agree that the law is good. As it is no longer I myself who do it, but it is sin living in me. I know that nothing good lives in me, that is, in my sinful nature, for I have the desire to do what is good, but I cannot carry it out. For what I do is not the good I want to do. No, the evil I do not want to do, this I keep on doing. Now if I do what I do not want to do, it is no longer I who do it, but it is sin living in me that does it. So I find this law at work. When I want to do good, evil is right there with me. For in my inner being, I delight in God's law. But I see another law at work in the members of my body, waging war against the law of my mind and making me a prisoner of the law of sin at work within my members. What a wretched man I am! Who will rescue me from this body of death? Thanks be to God, through Jesus Christ our Lord. From Romans 7, only through the power of Christ and His indwelling Spirit can we overcome sin's power. Listen to the Bible. It's great for the soul.
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The 17th century Palace Hall, the quaint drawing room in a 19th century home, the modern art gallery, and yes, even a quiet nook in a bustling shopping mall. In all these places, chamber music opens windows in time to connect worlds past, present, and future. I am your host, David Jerome Johnson, and this is Chamber Music in Progress. Let's get started. As a classical musician, the term crossover has come to mean to me a collaboration with a jazz or pop rock musician made with the intent of appealing to a larger public audience. I have to admit, I find this a brilliant marketing strategy. The list of famous performers and composers contributing to this process of cross-fertilization in the music industry grows steadily, with a list too numerous to name here and now. For our program today on Chamber Music in Progress, I am featuring the music of two unusual composers, performers, who are involved in crossover from the very beginnings of the genre. They are Austrian-born pianist and composer Friedrich Gulda and American French horn player and composer David Amram. Let's begin in a rather unorthodox way by hearing pianist Friedrich Gulda as performer in four brief Chopin etudes from the 24 Prelude set, Opus 28. You will hear Prelude number 1 in C major, number 5 in D major, number 10 in C sharp minor, and number 11 in B major. Enjoy this brief 3-minute introduction to Friedrich Gulda.

The Austrian-born pianist Friedrich Guldo was heard in his initial arena of specialty, playing for you four Chopin etudes from the set of 24 preludes, Opus 28. Guldo was one of the most distinctive musical personalities of his era, certainly from the vantage point of the classical world. Having captured first prize in the Geneva competition in 1946, he launched his career with a debut at Carnegie Hall in 1950, immediately winning a reputation as a prime new interpreter of Beethoven, Mozart, and Chopin. He has committed to disc the complete cycle of Beethoven sonatas on the Amadeo label. In the 1950s, he nurtured his unquenchable thirst for the medium of jazz, writing songs and instrumental pieces and programming jazz and classical pieces together in his concerts. His journey as a crossover musician had begun. Friedrich was a fiercely anti-establishment figure, frequently wearing casual clothing in his classical and jazz concerts. This garnered for him the title of enfant terrible among young pianists. I have for you next one of Friedrich Guldo's crossover compositions, the invigorating and outrageous Concerto for Cello and Wind Ensemble, composed in 1980. This concerto was written for cellist Heinrich Schiff and was performed first with Guldo himself conducting. In recent years, it has been widely performed, finding a foothold in orchestra concerts, seeking to appeal to both classical and popular audiences. Friedrich Guldo's skillfully written cello concerto puts us through a musical time warp, taking us from the salon performance of a Mozart minuet to an outdoor stadium rock concert and back again to Gustav Mahler's bucolic Austrian fields with cowbells and all. The solo cellist in this performance is literally a traveler across time and genre. It's just the sort of thing we really like to present here on Chamber Music in Progress. For our performance today, cellist Jean de Cruz is joined by the wind ensemble Barcelona under Salvatore Brotans. This is maverick pianist and composer Friedrich Guldo's five-movement Concerto for Cello and Wind Ensemble. This has something in it for everyone.

0: You have just heard the blistering final march of the outrageous five-movement Concerto for Cello and Wind Ensemble by our featured composer, pianist Friedrich Gulda. Cellist Jean de Cruz performed with the Wind Ensemble Barcelona under the baton of Salvatore Brotons. Gulda had a strong dislike of authority, especially during the time he spent at his alma mater, the Vienna Music Academy. The prestigious Beethoven ring, awarded to him in recognition of his exceptional piano performances, was refused in protest of the Vienna Academy's authoritarian practices. His refusal to follow clothing conventions and his deviation from scheduled concert programs earned him the nickname of Terrorist Pianist. In 1982, Gulda teamed up with jazz pianist Chick Corea to form his electric band. Gulda and Corea's music creations are defined by their communicative improvisations, mixing jazz and classical music. In the late 1990s, Gulda organized rave parties where he performed with the support of several DJs and go-go dancers. Gulda even faked his own death and followed it with a resurrection party at the Vienna Concert House in 1999. All this notwithstanding, Gulda is still widely regarded as one of the most outstanding piano players of the 20th century. His piano students have included the great Marta Argerich and the great conductor Claudio Abbado. Gulda expressed a wish to die on the birthday of the composer he adored most, Mozart. And in fact, he did so. On the 27th of January, 2000, Gulda died at the age of 69, following heart failure. Well, if you haven't guessed it already, it's break time here on Chamber Music in Progress after spending such an absorbing time in the world of crossover with pianist and composer Friedrich Gulda. The second half of our program belongs to a true iconoclast of culture, the American composer David Amram, whose 80-plus years of life have been a celebration of multiculturalism in music. Do join me back here in moments to meet this most fascinating individual of our time. 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
1: Sometimes what appears to be an obstacle is God's protection. It's Today in the Word for Moody Bible Institute. I'm Donna Leland, sharing today's devotional reading. This truth comes alive in one of Scripture's most unusual accounts, the story of a talking donkey and a blind prophet. Balak, king of Moab, was terrified as he watched the Israelites camp near his territory. Desperate to curse God's people, he hired Balaam, a renowned diviner, promising great rewards. Though God had clearly forbidden the mission, Balaam's greed clouded his judgment. "Go with them," God finally said, "but do only what I tell you." The next morning, Balaam saddled his donkey and set off. But God was very angry and sent an angel to block the path. 3 times the donkey saw the angel and turned away. Each time, the spiritually blind Balaam beat his faithful animal, completely unaware of the divine intervention. Finally, the Lord opened the donkey's mouth to protest this abuse. But the greater miracle came next. Today in the Word, we read in Numbers 22:21, "Then the Lord opened Balaam's eyes, and he saw the angel of the Lord standing in the road with his sword drawn. So he bowed low and fell face down." The angel's words were sobering. "If she had not turned away, I would certainly have killed you by now, but I would have spared her." The donkey's rebellion had protected him from certain death. Thankfully, when Balaam finally reached Balak, he could only speak God's words of blessing over Israel, not the curses the king desired. "How can I curse those whom God has not cursed?" And the same is true for us who trust in Jesus today.
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Welcome back to Chamber Music in Progress, where today we are focusing on two consummate composers who truly walked the talk in their long crossover music careers. Our first half was spent with maverick composer, pianist Friedrich Gulda. Waiting now in the wings is American composer David Amram, pioneer player of jazz French horn. He is also a virtuoso on piano, numerous flutes and whistles, percussion, and dozens of folkloric instruments. And like Friedrich Gulda, he was born in 1930. David Amram became widely known for a long-playing disc called No More Walls, in which he allowed his imagination to roam between classical, jazz, ethnic, and folk music, irrespective of divisions behind genres, and also to explore his interest in improvisation. I want to introduce you to a signature piece of David Amram's that displays a wide amalgamation of his musical ideas. This is the critically acclaimed Triple Concerto, written in 1977, which brings to exuberant life Amram's philosophy of music without walls. The Triple Concerto is a contemporary symphonic jazz adaptation of the Baroque Concerto Grosso, in which there are three solo groups. This, rather than the virtuoso concerto, highlighting the technical display of one instrument. David Amram's Triple Concerto, which uses woodwind quintet, brass quintet, jazz quintets, and a chamber orchestra, is a groundbreaking and breathtaking piece of music, which incorporates jazz, blues, Latin and Middle Eastern idioms into one cohesive whole. The work allows the classical woodwind and brass quintets to shine right alongside the jazz virtuosos. There is, besides, a percussion section employing bongos, tom-toms, scrapers, timbales, ratchets, marimba, and vibraphone. I have for you the original recording from 1977 that was made with David Zinman conducting the Rochester Symphony Orchestra. David Amram's own quintet, comprising the great Pepper Adams playing baritone saxophone, Jerry Dudgeon playing alto saxophone,

0: David Amram's tribute to the world culture of Music Without Walls was rendered for you in the original 1977 recording of the Triple Concerto, a work which features the classical woodwind and brass quintets, alongside the jazz virtuosos from David Amram's own quintet. David Amram himself played piano, French horn, Pakistani flute, and dumbek in this recording with the Rochester Symphony Orchestra, laden with a full complement of percussion instruments, conducted by David Zinman. David Amram has composed more than 100 orchestral and chamber music works, written many scores for Broadway theater and film, including the classic scores for the films Splendor in the Grass and the original Manchurian Candidate. He has written two operas and the score for the landmark 1959 documentary Pull My Daisy, narrated by novelist Jack Kerouac. The second pause of the evening is upon us, but stay tuned right here as there is more musical territory to cover in the world of composer David Amram. This is your host, David Jerome Johnson, for Chamber Music in Progress. See you back here shortly.
1: I remember being in a meeting once where someone made some statements about me that were very damaging. At least I thought so. When I got home, I began to let vindictive thoughts take root in my mind. I fell into a downward spiral of anger and self-pity. I was listening to lies like these.
2: They were trying to hurt me. I can't forgive.
1: Then the next morning, I started reading the Bible where I'd left off the day before in the Sermon on the Mount. Jesus said, "Blessed are the merciful. Blessed are the peacemakers. If someone strikes you on the right cheek, turn to him the other also. If you forgive men when they sin against you, your heavenly Father will also forgive you." As I began to speak the truth to myself, I knew I had to forgive. You'll be tempted to listen to some lies today. Have you spent time in the Word of God so you can counter the lies with the truth? With Seeking Him, I'm Nancy DeMoss Wagamuth.
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Thanks for continuing with me here today on our journey through the world of chamber music. This week, we are highlighting two authentic pioneers in crossover music, American composer and ethnomusicologist David Amram and maverick pianist and rock enthusiast Friedrich Gulda. Coincidentally, both Friedrich Gulda and David Amram were born in the same year, 1930. We move on to more music of David Amram's. This time, we find ourselves at the total opposite end of the emotional spectrum with a performance of his duet cycle for French horn and cello, the Three Songs for Marlborough, which I will quickly add has nothing to do with smoking or cigarettes. The Three Songs for Marlborough were born almost spontaneously when Amram was playing piano in a quartet that included a cellist, a flutist, and the Cleveland Orchestra principal French horn player Myron Bloom. After the end of a brief group improvisation session, Amram remarked to Bloom how much their jam session had reminded him of the Brahms trio for horn, cello, and piano. Bloom concurred and immediately asked Amram to write a piece for horn and cello for him to play at an upcoming concert in Cleveland. Amram did so and named the piece Three Songs for Marlborough, out of the nostalgia for the place of their origin, the annual music festival in Marlborough, Vermont, the summer festival where Amram had been composer in residence in the 1970s. The composition largely explores the sound possibilities of the two instruments in combination, with the music retaining a harmonic and tonal center. The three songs are pleasingly melodic and are free from modernist sound effects. So, let's now indulge ourselves in the serenity of the Berkshire Mountains of Vermont as you hear David Amram's Three Songs for Marlborough from a recording featuring the New York Philharmonic's principal horn, Philip Myers, and cellist, Maria Kitsopoulos.

The melodically transparent three songs for Marlboro for French horn and cello were composed by David Amram. New York Philharmonic's principal horn player Philip Myers was joined by his fellow colleague, cellist Maria Kitsopoulos. David Amram is the recipient of 6 honorary doctorates awarded for his pioneering use of world music in his classical compositions and performances and his collaborations with Jack Kerouac in presenting the first jazz poetry readings. One of Amram's most recent works, called Giants of the Night, is a flute concerto dedicated to the memory of Charlie Parker, Jack Kerouac, and Dizzy Gillespie, 3 American artists Amram knew well and worked with. It was commissioned and performed by flutist Sir James Galway. With the conclusion of David Amram's 3 songs for Marlboro, our journey today has come to an end. I hope that you have enjoyed making the acquaintance of our 2 seasoned icons from the realm of classical crossover music, Friedrich Gulda and David Amram. And so, we have reached the end of our journey through the world of chamber music for today. I hope that you've gained some valuable information about our featured composers that will enable you to know them better. Always be mindful that when listening to music that you enjoy, that it is the composer who is the most important ingredient in the recipe of music making. Before I go, I'd like to tell you where you can write to me para sa inyong comento at tanong. Please send them to the following address, cmip@dzfe.febc.ph, or share them in the comments section of the appropriate post over on DZFE's Facebook page at facebook.com/98.7DZFE. 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At Chamber Music in Progress, your weekly reservation never expires. So, please make sure that you join me here again the same time next week for our continued escapades through the wonderful world of chamber music in the coming days. Do take very good care and know that the smile on your face is the most precious personal accessory. And remember, saan ka man pumaraon, laging dalhin ang musika sa inyong puso. Wherever you are, and wherever you choose to go, always carry music in your heart.

Isaac Watts was born in Southampton in 1674, and from a very early age he showed an ability to write poetry. His mother encouraged all her children to write verse. She even offered them a farthing for the best one. In his teenage years, Isaac Watts was a fairly serious young man who, after a period of spiritual searching and struggling, came to trust in Christ for his salvation. When he was 21, he accompanied his father one day to church. Discussing the service on the way home, he expressed his feelings about the praise book that was used. He said it was lacking in dignity, it was lacking in beauty, and there wasn't a decent song in the whole book. His father said, "Well, my boy, the best that you can do is write some better ones." So that very day he wrote his first one. And indeed, over the next 2 years, he wrote a new hymn every week. In the hymns that he was to write in the years ahead, and he wrote more than 600 of them, many of them were written in the saddle on long journeys. And in his hymns, he was to break new ground. He has been called, with some justification, the father of English hymnody. Julian, who compiled a dictionary of hymnology, classes his hymn, "When I Survey the Wondrous Cross," as one of the four finest in the English language. In it, Isaac Watts explains what can happen when we look at the cross. "That were an offering far too small. Love so amazing, so divine, demands my soul, my life, my all."

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0: And so during this time, he wasn't allowed to take the supper. But then he and I were right by each other the week that the elder said he could take the supper again. And we just wept because him being included in, you know, this declaration of, yes, he believed in the death of the broken body, shed blood of Christ. His exclusion really put a fine point on the fact that it's even for that, that Christ died.
1: I love this language of discipleship over discipline, because Walter, what's going on there, and I think this is fantastic. You pastors have a big job when it comes to the Lord's Supper. You're not just up there hawking wares on Sunday morning. You are serving the people of God, which means you are serving the people of God throughout the week, making sure they are prepared to come to the altar. I mean, you can't be in everyone's house every day, but you do have a responsibility to know what's going on in the lives of your people, such that if they are taking the supper to their judgment, you need to be able to address that so that they can be forgiven and back into a situation like you're talking about, Walter. There's a lot of pastoral negligence, I fear.
2: Yep.
1: And I'm looking in the mirror on this one. I'm not pointing fingers, but there's a lot of pastoral negligence, I fear, when it comes to how we disciple people to the supper. And I think that's such a helpful way of speaking about it. We're discipling them towards the supper.

Applying the riches of the Reformation to the modern church. This is White Horse Sin, a weekly roundtable discussion about theology and culture.

0: Hi, welcome to White Horse Inn, and we are in a series focusing on the doctrine of the church. It's an important subject, and we have three traditions represented here
1: We have four traditions represented here.
2: Who are we leaving out?

0: And I'm Mike Horton. And I want to start off, brothers, by reading two very relevant passages for talking about church discipline, the power of the keys, as it's often called in our churches. Now, Matthew 16, verse 13. Now, when Jesus came into the district of Caesarea Philippi, he asked his disciples, "Who do people say that the Son of Man is?" And they said, "Some say John the Baptist, others say Elijah, others say Jeremiah or one of the prophets." He said to them, "But who do you say that I am?" Simon Peter replied, "You're the Christ, the Son of the living God." And Jesus answered him, "Blessed are you, Simon Bar-Jonah, for flesh and blood has not revealed this to you, but my Father who is in heaven. And I tell you, you are Peter, and on this rock I will build my church, and the gates of hell shall not prevail against it. I will give you the keys of the kingdom of heaven, and whatever you bind on earth shall be bound in heaven, and whatever you loose on earth shall be loosed in heaven." And then, turning two chapters later, Matthew 18, beginning at verse 15, "If your brother sins against you, go and tell him his fault between you and him alone. If he listens to you, you've gained your brother. But if he doesn't listen, take one or two others along with you, that every charge may be established by the evidence of two or three witnesses. If he refuses to listen to them, tell it to the church. And if he refuses to listen even to the church, let him be to you as a Gentile and a tax collector. Truly, I say to you, whatever you bind on earth shall be bound in heaven, and whatever you loose on earth shall be loosed in heaven. Again, I say to you, if two of you agree on earth about anything they ask, it will be done for them by my Father in heaven. For where two or three are gathered in my name, there I am among them." So, brothers, first of all, I think it's important for us to help folks understand where we're coming from on these two passages before we engage, you know, Roman Catholic and other interpretations. Let's go, first of all, to Matthew 16.
1: Yeah, the amazing confession of Jesus as the anointed one. I mean, for Peter to say, "You are the Christ, the Son of the living God," Jesus is the Son of God who is alive, unlike all of these other dead gods in Caesarea Philippi, which was, and it is, this is a whole bunch of Hebrew Bible is Son of the living God and Messiah, loaded term and phrase. And so the fulfillment of all of the Old Testament promises of a divine son who's going to be the anointed king. So that stood out. Mm-hmm. Then you have your Peter, and on this rock I'll build my church. There's been so many possible interpretations of what this means. Is it Peter? Is it? I mean, basically, the question you're answering is, where's Jesus pointing?
2: Right, right.
1: On this church, Peter. Is it the disciples? Is he pointing back to himself? Is he pointing to the bubble above Peter's head of his confession? And so there's been debates about that, about who, and people go in, okay, the Petra, what does this mean? But this rock has been interpreted in numerous ways. It sure looks like, Peter did make a confession. So this is used for kind of Petrine authority for Roman Catholic interpretation. I don't need to separate the fact that it was a real person who named Peter who said this confession. Like, it's okay if Jesus pointed to Peter. Using this as a proof text for your ecclesiology of authority of Peter and centrality of Peter is one thing versus this wonderful confession that he just made this announcement. So
2: it is worth noting, like, and I'm going to do this with both Matthew 16 and Matthew 18, but here in chapter 16, you always got to look at the context. Mm-hmm. And just before this, let's go, Matthew 16, start at verse 11, Jesus says, he's talking to his disciples, and he says, "How is it that you fail to understand that I did not speak about bread? Beware of the leaven of the Pharisees and Sadducees." Then they understood that he did not tell them to beware of the leaven of bread, because they are geniuses, but of the teaching of the Pharisees and the Sadducees. Mm-hmm. So what you have setting us up here is false teachers, false teaching. Good. And then Jesus says to Peter, "All right, we've got these false teachers. Who do people say that I am?" Actually, he asks, I believe, the 12, "Who do people say that I am?" And Peter's the spokesman, always representing the others. And he stands up and says, "Well, we've got all these false answers over here." And then he comes back.

0: back to Peter, who do you say that I am? But what you want to see, at least in the context, is competing confessions and competing teachings. What Peter confesses from God, what the Pharisees and Sadducees say, which is apparently not from God, and all these other strange teachings over here that he's Elijah or he's some one of the prophets or whatever, John the Baptist, part two with a new head. Like, you know, they're trying to figure all this out. It's a competition of confessions right here, and there's one that Jesus approves of.
1: I love that you brought out the context of the leaven of the Pharisees. You guys are always, you know, turning tropes into literalistic language. They were Lutherans, probably. You know, at that point, they were just Lutherans. They weren't.
0: I thought you're being really nice. Yep. You're being really nice. Wow. And you used it then to undermine the teaching of the Lord. That's amazing. Well,
2: when you said literal, I thought you were coming for me. But yeah, get Bob.
1: No. But that would make sense that if he is chiding them for that in relation to the Pharisees, he would be positively using it for Peter.
0: Yes.
1: I mean, I'm not saying you are literally the rock of everything, the rock of the church. I'm saying this confession, just as that leaven was not real bread, it was the, you know, what yeast does, it rises and fills the whole thing and corrupts everything. Same with you. You are Peter. For making that confession, you are Peter. You're a rock. On this confession, I will build my church. Yep. And he even, I think, further context, at the end of it, verse 20, then he strictly charged the disciples to tell no one that he was the Christ. So this is not about Peter.
0: Right.
1: This is the whole point of it is, who is Christ? And Peter gives the right answer.
0: If this is all about Peter, then we're very confused in the next session when Jesus calls Peter the devil. So which one is it? Which one do we go with here? Because there, what's Peter doing there? He's confessing something false about Jesus. Jesus says, I'm going to go suffer and die at the hands of the religious leaders and rise on the third day. And Peter's like, no. You don't know what a Messiah is supposed to do. Let me help you out here, Jesus. And he goes total theology of glory. So what you see is, again, Peter, insofar as he is confessing Christ, yes, the foundation of the church is built on the apostles and the prophets. That is the proclaimers of the word. Mm-hmm. It's on the proclamation of the gospel, the word and sacrament. And as soon as they deny that, they're not the foundation any longer because it's the office. It's not the person.
1: So let's go to chapter 18 now. Now, it's a different context. It's not the context of confessing Christ. It's the context of church discipline. But what they share in common is mention of the keys of the kingdom being given to the disciples, to the apostles. And he explicitly says, truly, I say to you, whatever you bind on earth shall be bound in heaven. Whatever you loose on earth shall be loosed in heaven. And then he says, again, I say to you, so this is the same, making the same point. If two of you, not one of you, if two of you apostles agree on earth about anything they ask, it will be done for them by my Father in heaven. For where two or three of these apostles are gathered in my name, there I am among them. Is that a fair interpretation?
0: Yeah, I think so. It's not one of you. One of you can't stand up and take authority over everyone else and make these decisions. In fact, every time you guys try to do it, Jesus rebukes you for it. So, you know,
1: the whole passage is who's the greatest in the kingdom.
0: Yep,
1: the whole chapter is under the heading, who's the greatest in the kingdom?
0: Yep.
3: And going back to 16, just to bring up the passage on the keys, you know, I will give you the keys of the kingdom of heaven. And whatever you bind on earth shall be bound in heaven. Whatever you loose on earth shall be loosed in heaven. This is the authority to admit people into the entrance of the kingdom through the preaching of the gospel. I mean, this is And what's amazing, if you look at Matthew 23, I've never seen this before. I was just looking at a passage that came to mind, Matthew 23, 13. So you have him saying, Jesus saying, I will give you the keys of the kingdom of heaven, and whatever you bind on earth shall be bound in heaven, whatever you loose on earth shall be loosed in heaven. Matthew 23:13. Woe to you, scribes and Pharisees, hypocrites, for you shut the kingdom of heaven in people's faces.
0: Yes. Wow. Look at
3: for
0: that.
3: You neither enter yourselves nor allow those who would enter to go in. And you put those next to each other, like, okay, he's saying the opposite of what he's saying to the scribes and Pharisees.
0: Yeah. Yeah. Oh, that's good.
1: That is. In the Westminster Confession, chapter 30, on church censures, so people who are under church discipline, it says, the Lord Jesus, as king and head of his church, hath therein appointed a government in the hands of church officers distinct from the civil magistrate. Hmm. To these officers, the keys of the kingdom of heaven are committed, by virtue whereof they have power, respectively, to retain and remit sins, to shut the kingdom against the impenitent, both by the word and censures, and to open it unto penitent sinners by the ministry of the gospel, and by absolution from censures as occasion shall require. So this is Matthew 18. This is focusing on a church discipline situation rather than on the ministry of the keys in its public, you know, for everybody.
3: Hmm. Yeah, and but that's what got my attention, because your question was, what do these have in common? And so you have in Matthew 16, you have these keys are where Peter and the apostles, but Peter's the first apostle to preach. This is Acts 2, Acts 8, Acts 10. He's preaching the gospel of the kingdom to Jews and then Samaritans and then a bunch of Gentiles. And then in 18, there's this authority to exercise discipline for those who are in the kingdom, an authority that's not just Petrine, but extended to, you know, the church and the leaders of the church. So it's entry into the kingdom and life in the kingdom is what it looks like Matthew 16 and 18 are bringing together. Mm.
0: And the question is then, the keys give you the authority, but what to do, like, what is it that they're binding and loosing? This is where it gets very fun, I think, when you start really digging into Matthew 18. There's two parables that surround this teaching of Jesus. The first one is the parable of the lost sheep, where you leave the 99 and you go out to find the one who is lost. So in other words, this idea of authority to bind and loose isn't this. I'm going to sit in my office and I'm going to run through the roles of my congregation every Sunday and figure out who should be in and who should be out this week, right? Mm-hmm. I have the authority to excommunicate, and boy, I can't wait to exercise it. That would be a very unhealthy, for one.
1: I think it's called pastoral abuse.
0: Yeah, pastoral, that's exactly right. But what it's saying is, when your pastor speaks, he speaks what the word of God says in this situation, along with the church, two or three are gathered. It's not a pastor acting on his own, but this is the congregation saying, look, hey, there's certain sins going on here that are a problem for your salvation. They're a problem for you. They're harming the church. You are in the church, and people think that it's okay to do this because you're doing it and we're not doing anything about it. No, what the text is saying is, if there's someone in your church who is caught in sin, think of Galatians 6, they're a sheep who's wandered away. So you have a responsibility to go after that sheep. Mm-hmm. And if they continue to run away, bring someone else along with you to help turn them back around. And if even then they continue to run away, the whole church needs to go out to this person and draw them back to the 99. And if even at that point they won't listen, then you need to wipe the dust off your feet and, as Paul might say, hand them over to Satan for the sake of repentance, so that they see just how heavy a weight this is that they're doing.
1: Yeah.
0: But so the whole point of the text is not how do we get to excommunicate somebody,
1: right?
0: But how much work do we need to do to pursue the one sheep? And the next parable is about the guy who will not forgive someone their sins.
1: Yeah.
0: And don't think like you can take this unforgiving attitude, because think of how much God has forgiven you. The whole aim of this exercise of the keys is to get people to the forgiveness of their sins, to proclaim on earth what Christ has decreed from heaven, that your sins are forgiven. And so they hear on earth what God says in heaven, you are a forgiven child of God. And there's something in their life preventing them from it. So we've got to do everything in our power to get them to that forgiveness.
1: Our church order, in fact, says that the purpose even of excommunication is reconciliation.
0: Yes, absolutely. We've got to... we've got a liturgy for it, that you actually invite the person to the service.
1: It's beautiful.
0: And you pray for them and you send them away with tears, longing for their return. I mean, if that, if you've been invited to an excommunication service and that doesn't rip your heart out and draw you to your knees in repentance, I don't know what would.
1: Mm-hmm. I know. I've cried over my own sins when I have had to hear that a few times in my in my life in ministry. But the liturgy for reception of the straying, the excommunicated person, that one brings joyful tears to my eyes. Yeah. It is so it is so beautiful. Mm-hmm. It's unbelievable. It's hard to tell people the liturgy for the reception and reconciliation of the excommunicate doesn't sound like a really great gospel track.
2: Certainly not.
1: But it is.
0: Get it out of the doors. Oh, no.
1: it is. Can I just, some amazing quotes from Calvin. This is on the Confession of Sin. First of all, now this sort of confession of sin ought to be ordinary in the church and be used extraordinarily in a special way whenever it happens that the people are guilty of some transgression in common. And he gives an example, Ezra, Nehemiah, they could not rightly recognize the benefit of liberation had they not previously accused themselves. Besides the fact that ordinary confession has been, this is in the public service, has been commended by the Lord's mouth, no one of sound mind who weighs its usefulness can dare disapprove it. For since in every sacred assembly we stand before the sight of God and the angels, what other beginning of our action will there be than the recognition of our own unworthiness? But that, you say, is done through every prayer. For whenever we pray for pardon, we confess our sin. Granted. But if you consider how great is our complacency, our drowsiness, our sluggishness, you will agree with me that it would be salutary as a regulation if the Christian people were to practice humbling themselves through some public rite of confession. And then he says, this custom is observed in all well-regulated churches that every Lord's Day, the minister frames the formula of confession and absolution in his own and the people's name. He says, Scripture, moreover, approves two forms of private confession, one made for our own sake, to which the statement of James refers that we should confess our sins to one another. The other form we are to use for our neighbor's sake, to appease him and to reconcile him to us if through fault of ours he has been in any way injured. It's Matthew 18. Yet we must also preferably choose pastors inasmuch as they should be judged especially qualified above the rest for confession and absolution. I say that they're better fitted the others because the Lord has appointed them by the very calling of the ministry to instruct us by word of mouth to overcome and correct our sins and give us the consolation through the assurance of pardon. For while the duty of mutual admonition and rebuke is entrusted to all Christians, it is especially enjoined upon the ministers. Thus, although all of us ought to console one another and confirm one another in assurance of divine mercy, we see that the ministers themselves have been ordained witnesses and sponsors of it to assure our consciences of forgiveness of sins, to the extent that they are said to forgive sins and loose souls. Hmm. Namely, and then he talks about private confession, namely that for relief he should use private confession to his own pastor. And for his solace, he should beg the private help of him whose duty it is both publicly and privately to comfort the people of God by the gospel teaching. But he should always observe this rule that where God prescribes nothing definite, consciences be not bound with a definite yoke. And then he goes on to say, the benefit I've spoken about is not at all to be spurned, that we may more willingly confess our sins. It is no light solace to have present there the ambassador of Christ, armed with the mandate of reconciliation, by whom it hears proclaimed its absolution.
2: Mm-hmm. Yeah. One of the blessings of the show for me is hearing a renewed sort of Protestant assessment of what these keys are. Because I've always, in my little corner of Baptist life, I've heard this interpreted in the more Roman Catholic sense of Peter as the rock that the church has built, the keys as a means of kind of power to let somebody into the kingdom or not. This is a very helpful way to reinterpret that in a very Protestant way that I think is very beneficial.
3: Yeah, it's about authority. I mean, that's, the keys are about the authority to proclaim God's promise and good news of the kingdom in, as that's Matthew 16, then Matthew 18, with especially with what Bob was doing with putting the two parables. I mean, that,
2: which is beautiful.
3: It's like I haven't noticed that before. The text of Matthew 18 also that Mike read to start the show, to declare, you know, that God forgives, or to warn that if you don't repent, he's refusing to forgive the wayward. Yeah. So it's the appeal. And so it really has proclamation and church discipline as are the authority of these keys that, and then the pastoral application. I mean, this is the dramatic reading from Mike Horton. I think we should do a whole thing where we just have Mike read a chapter from Calvin.
0: Calvin, it'd be great. I think
2: the growl in his voice.
1: He says, in this word, you know, the opening and shutting, in this word, it, that's what this is. The messengers, not the authority of the person, but the authority of the, in this word, the messengers of the gospel can, through faith, promise forgiveness of sins to all. They can proclaim damnation against all and upon all who do not embrace Christ.
0: Yeah.
3: The coolest part of seeing a whole congregation kneeling and confessing sin and standing in front of them and saying, if you trust in Christ, may Almighty God have mercy on you, forgive you all your sins through our Lord Jesus Christ, strengthen you in all goodness, and by the power of the Holy Spirit, keep you to everlasting life. And I love watching people's faces as they kind of, some smile, some are wiping away tears, some are kind of going, whoo, and just some are just like just looking. And so there's so many different responses to that. But when Mike was reading Calvin, I was thinking that's the beauty of the power and the authority of the word that we get to do, that we get to announce and proclaim to people.
0: The authority is such a key word here because we just don't like that word very much in our culture. But I want you to think of it as God is authorizing your pastor to speak. So the way we say it in our absolution is in the stead and by the command of my Lord Jesus Christ.
3: Wow.
0: So in the stead and by the command. So I'm standing here in his place as his ambassador. And because he told me to do it, I forgive you your sins in the name of the Father, Son, and Holy Spirit. Now, people, when you come to the Lutheran church, you'll hear the pastor say, I forgive you. And you say, on what basis can he forgive me? Well, Jesus says, Matthew, whoever sins you forgive, they're forgiven. Again, it's just, we're basing it on the authorized proclamation so that you, and at first you get a little strange with that, but then you realize when you see the Jesus doing the authorizing, you say, oh my goodness, when I hear him, I hear Jesus on earth as it is in heaven. He's just said it to me. And now you have this confidence in the same way with the binding. When someone says to you, that sin you're committing is a violation of God's command. It's not them. I think Calvin said this, Mike. You're not just making something up. It's not just arbitrary laws that you're going after here. But you're violating the law of God. And I'm not making this up. I'm here in his stead and by his command to tell you. I don't even want to tell you this, but I have a choice. I'm duty-bound as a pastor to tell you, you need to repent because what you're in right now is very dangerous to you and the rest of the church. And so there's this great story that Jim Nestigan tells somewhere. Jim Nestigan, one of the great preachers of the gospel in the American Lutheran tradition, he tells a story of a guy that he knew who had been having an affair, and I believe he was a pastor. I don't know if that's right or not, but his friend came to Nestigan and said, "Hey, we need to go talk to this guy, and we need to talk to him about his affair." And so they went to him, and the guy was just obstinate. Well, look how she's treated me for years. Look at all of this. Like, in, you know, just throwing his wife under the bus, taking no credit for it. Mm. And they were trying to counsel him. They're trying to work with him. And finally, one of them said to the gentleman, "I bind you from the forgiveness of your sins. You do not have forgiveness in heaven right now because of your obstinance and your unrepentance." And the guy says, "I don't need your forgiveness. I'm fine the way I am. I don't need this." And he storms out. 2 days go by, phone rings, guy's on the phone with Nestigan, just in tears, saying, you got to give it to me. You got to give me the absolution. You got to forgive my sins. I can't stand this. And that's the office of the keys.
2: Yeah.
0: That's the goal. Not to say, I'm not going to forgive you until you do what I say, but to, this is the art of being a pastor and the art of the ministry is to say, this person is refusing to let go of their sin and cling to Christ. So I got to take their sins out of their hands one way or another. And sometimes it's going to get extreme. But once you start exercising it appropriately, watch the forgiveness flow. I mean, it's really quite remarkable. Jesus knows what he's doing with this thing.
2: And in my Baptist experience, I'm having trouble finding footing because of the use of the keys is sort of way far in the background. But it does resonate with the conversation about church discipline very clearly. And one way that we bring that to the fore is with those being able to or not able to take the Lord's Supper. And so what that does is that it puts if someone is walking in unrepentant sin, it puts an exclamation point in the actual service when the church is gathered, and it lets them know that your sin is unforgiven. And I think the way that we would talk about it is a little bit different because it's the same, but it sounds different. But we would say, you know, like, of course, I'm not the one who forgives you of your sins like Christ does, but you're saying you sin there as a representative of Christ, but it just sort of emphasizes the fact that you're not in good cooperation with the Lord Jesus. You're not in fellowship with him if you're walking in unrepentant sin. And so I think some people would say, how dare we exclude people from such a essential part of what God has called us to be a part of? But what that is doing, it's putting an asterisk there to say, and more than just this area, you're doing other than what Christ has called you to. And so I think that's one of the major features of church discipline. And that's one reason why I think it's actually very restorative because it punctuates that. And I do have stories in my own church of the Holy Spirit convicting people even more of their sin in the moment of their not being able to take the Lord's Supper because they're seeing that that's a reminder of the broken body and shed blood on the behalf of those who are saying it. But right now I'm acting in such a way that I am not looking to Christ for forgiveness of this identified sin in my own life. And we've seen that also bear the fruit of repentance as well.
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That was the grand overture Young Henry's Hunt by Louis Merle Gottschalk, rendered by the Hot Springs Festival Orchestra under Richard Rosenberg. We continue with the Effettuoso movement of Bach's Brandenburg Concerto No. 5 in D.

0: That was the Effettuoso movement of Bach's Brandenburg Concerto No. 5 in D, presented by harpsichordist Sylvia Marlowe and the Baroque Chamber Orchestra under Daniel Seidenberg.
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Electronics and Communications Engineer Joaquin Aliga Jr., ECE 001-1597. 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

Reading from Daily Portions from the Writings of J.C. Philpott for May 22. For whoever is born of God overcomes the world, and this is the victory that overcomes the world, even our faith. 1 John 5:4. If we are to be saved, our faith must gain the day. We must have a faith that shall triumph over death and hell and gain a glorious conquest over every internal and external and infernal foe. This is just the state, then, in which the matter stands. We must either conquer or be conquered. We must either gain the day and be crowned with an immortal crown of glory, or else sink in the strife, defeated by sin and Satan. But none of God's people will be defeated in the fight, and yet they often seem, as it were, to escape defeat by the very skin of their teeth. Yet faith will sooner or later gain the day, for Jesus is its finisher as well as its author. He will crown the faith of his own gift with eternal glory. He will never allow his dear family to be overcome in the good fight of faith, for he will give strength to every weak arm and power to every feeble knee, and has engaged to bring them off more than conquerors. Thus, as the Lord the Spirit is pleased to work in the soul by His living energy, He strengthens faith more and more to believe in the name of the only begotten Son of God, to receive more continual supplies out of His fullness, to wrestle more earnestly with God for a spiritual blessing, to stand more firmly in the day against every assaulting foe, to fight more strenuously the good fight of faith, and never cry defeat until faith gains its glorious end, which is to see Jesus as He is in the realms of eternal day. A reading from Daily Portions, compiled from the writings of J.C. Philpott by his daughters and available in the public domain.

0: Open the Bible with Colin Smith.
1: Moses saw a fire resting on a bush, but it didn't burn the bush on which it rested. Now, fires go out when they've exhausted the fuel that sustains them, but this fire was unlike any other. It sustained its own life. Moses had never seen anything like it. God spoke to Moses out of the fire and revealed the name by which he wanted to be known. I am who I am. Businesses depend on customers, schools depend on students, churches depend on members, but God does not depend on believers. God is. He exists by the power of his own being, and because he is, he always will be, whether our culture believes in him or not.
0: Are you open to discovering what the Bible says about God? Well, then come to openthebible.org.
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0: The Gospel of Matthew records a mountaintop speech by Jesus on how Christians ought to live. 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
1: A familiar English proverb states that to err is human. This is the first half of it. And what it is meant to say is that human beings are imperfect creatures who are prone to error in various ways. It is a plea for understanding and patience from our fellow imperfect humans. After all, no one is perfect. No one, that is, except God. And this is what the second half of the proverb seems to imply. While to err is human, to forgive is divine. Here is an acknowledgement that for one to be patient and forgiving is to be like God. It is to imitate God, who alone is perfect. This week, on the King's speech, we hear Jesus addressing his disciples with a similar charge. You, therefore, must be perfect, as your heavenly Father is perfect. Here, Jesus makes explicit what was only implicit in the second half of the earlier proverb. God, our Heavenly Father, is perfect. To be a child of this Heavenly Father who is perfect, Jesus teaches, is to also be perfect. A family resemblance must be present in the Heavenly Father's children. With the way that Jesus puts it, perfection is a command to be fulfilled. But no fallen human being is perfect, not even Christians. So what is Jesus trying to say here? I suggest that he is implying at least three truths here. Number one. We were made for perfection. The Bible teaches that God made human beings as good creatures who were to image His goodness and His greatness through personal, perpetual, and perfect obedience. God's purpose for us has always been that we would be perfect as He is perfect. Number two. After Adam sinned and caused humanity's fall, God's standard of perfection for humans remained. God could not relax His standard of perfection and still be God. This is why sinners are enemies of God apart from Jesus' redemption. Outside of Christ, sinners must face God's condemnation for sin. Number three. Because the perfection we need is not something that we can find in ourselves, we need a perfection that is outside of us to save us. Jesus implies all of these in his command that we be perfect. But he also implies a fourth truth. He implies this not by words, but by his very person. Jesus speaks as the perfect one, as the one whose perfect life, death, and resurrection renders to God a personal, perfect, and perpetual obedience sufficient to save all that he intends to save. When Jesus says, "You therefore must be perfect," he is not saying that we must do our very best and hope our sincerity will count for some merit. No, when he says that we must be perfect, he is saying what is true about how God made us originally. We must indeed be perfect. We were made to be perfect. But because of sin, we cannot and are not perfect. Therefore, we need to be united to a perfection that lies outside of us to bring us to God as our perfect Heavenly Father. This perfection is Jesus, and this union with Him is possible through faith alone. If we recognize that indeed to err is human, to forgive divine, and if we plead His mercy to forgive us and redeem us from our sins, He will do so. He who is perfect has come precisely for us imperfect sinners. And if we trust and rest upon Him alone by faith, then what He commands here becomes realized in us through our union with Him. In Jesus, believers are indeed perfect as their Heavenly Father is perfect.
0: This lesson was brought to you by Pilgrim Community Church. For more information, please visit us online at www.pilgrimcommunity.ph.

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Very good morning, friends, and welcome to Classical Drive. Here we are at the close of the week, and David, looking forward to another commute to music centered in the 17th and 18th centuries. As Telemann had been before him, J.S. Bach supervised the Collegium Musicum that performed at Zimmermann's coffeehouse. J.S. Bach supervised the Collegium Musicum that performed at Zimmermann's coffeehouse on Friday nights during the winter in Leipzig and at another Zimmermann's cafes further from the town center during the summer. Similar groups existed all over Germany, but it is no surprise that Bach's group in the university town was considered the finest of its kind. At its core, after all, the group had had the benefit of Bach and his family as performers. It was likely to suit the skills of himself and his sons that Bach created his concertos for solo and multiple harpsichords. Almost none of the concertos were newly composed, but arrangements of earlier music. The harpsichord concerto in E major, BWV 1053, shares material with cantatas it previously written in 1726, and scholars theorize that those drew from even earlier music. Harpsichordist Trevor Pinnock and the English Concert now, with Bach's harpsichord concerto in E, BWV 1053, dating from the 1730s.

The refreshing harpsichord concerto in E major, BWV 1053 of Johann Sebastian Bach. We heard a performance by harpsichordist Trevor Pinnock and the English concert, with Pinnock directing from the keyboard. To cap this first segment, another keyboard piece by Bach, the Prelude and Fugue No. 17 in A flat from the second book of the Well-Tempered Clavier. Here is Anderes Schiff.

0: Bach wrote his Well-Tempered Clavier, the landmark collection of preludes and fugues, in all 24 major and minor keys, in 1722 and in 1740. The A-flat major prelude and fugue of Book II sits near the end of the second book, but interestingly, the fugue began life around 1720 as a short standalone piece, which Bach later expanded. We heard a performance by pianist Andras Schiff. I'm David, and you're listening to Classical Drive, the morning commute on 98.7 DZFE, The Master's Touch. Our music continues after this break.
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2: It's an official word. You'll find the term brownout in your dictionary. Chances are, though, you already know what one is. You've been on the receiving end of the bad news. Technically, brownout is a condition of lower than normal power line voltage being supplied by your local utility or generating equipment. Now, the condition can be short-term, like minutes to hours, or long-term, who knows for how long. A power line voltage reduction of, say, 8 to 12% is considered a brownout. And how is a brownout different from a blackout? When the power goes down entirely, you get to watch your TV set in the dark. It means all the electricity is off. That's a blackout. But both are bad news. With brownouts, computers do weird things. Motors will slow down and overheat. Voltage regulators sing, and when the voltage does come back to normal, things sizzle. An old proverb goes, "Protection doesn't cost, it pays." Something we often realize too late to do anything about. If you're a follower of guidelines, you understand that I don't attempt to moralize everything. Yet I'm reminded that Jesus gave truth in the framework of real life. The woman who lost a coin, a son who took his inheritance and skipped town, the woman whose self-respect had become badly tarnished, who drew water in the middle of the day rather than early in the morning when it was cool, the little guy, Zacchaeus, who climbed a tree to see if Jesus was coming. I've been thinking about you who listen, who often write, who send emails telling me about your struggles. You're just not getting the power through the lines coming from above. You're suffering from spiritual brownouts. The 110 volts is running at about 70 volts, or the 220 has dropped to about 170. That's the way it is with your spiritual life. Now, spiritual brownouts are the equivalent of an 8-cylinder car running on 6 cylinders, jerking and loping unevenly, getting hot on the upward pull, burning valves, threatening to burn up the whole engine. So, what causes spiritual brownouts? Overwork and undernourishment? Too much time in the sports section, not enough in the Word? Pushing yourself day after day, thinking, "I'll get caught up tomorrow," and when tomorrow comes, it catches up with you. John Wesley, the father of 22 children, says history, was also a circuit-riding preacher who insisted on getting up at 4 o'clock in the summer, 5 in the winter, and starting his day with an hour of study and prayer. The more he had to do, the earlier he rose to first ponder and pray about the pressures of life. So, what do you do when you face a spiritual brownout? There are some

0: purpose for your life. A final thought. The sun is always shining up there, day in and day out, provided you go high enough to avoid the fog, the smog, the clouds, and the haze. It's true with God, too. So don't be content to live with brown-out faith when you can be connected directly to the powerhouse of heaven.
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And back to our music on Classical Drive. Lutenist Ron McFarlane here playing a series of short pieces by the 16th century Italian composer Pietro Paolo Barono. We'll hear a pavan, a series of saltarellos, and the concluding toccata.

These pieces were published together as part of the collection Intobolatura, Deliuto di diversi autori novamente stampata, in 1536. The dances by Pietro Paolo Barone make a little suite comprising a pavan, saltarelli, and the final toccata. Apparently, Barone favored this sequence of dances, pavan and three saltarelli, and made it quite popular. Lutenist Ron McFarlane performed. The next trio of pieces takes us to Spain. Peinandose estaba un olmo, from a zarzuela by Juan Hidalgo. It's followed by a song by José Marín, whose life seems apt material for the stage. Once a monk, José Marín was defrocked and banished from Madrid for a decade following a string of thefts and even murders. His many tonos humanos are today preserved in what is known as the Cambridge Songbook. His is Non piensa Mengilia. Do not think, Mengilia, that I die for your eyes. Here is Ensemble La Romanesca with soprano Marta Almahano.

The first Spanish opera was mounted in 1627, heralding a long Spanish love affair with theatrical music. Hoy comamos y bebamos evokes the gluttony of pre-Lenten feasting. Juan de Lencina's piece is preceded by Jose Marin's Non piense menguilla and Juan Hidalgo's Peinandose estaba un olmo. Soprano Marta Almahano featured with the group Ensemble La Romanesca. Georg Philipp Telemann was a known master of the many styles of his age, the graceful French style with its intricate embellishment among them. The sonata in F minor for bassoon and harpsichord will here be brought to us by bassoonist Paul Hanier and harpsichordist Robert Vélo-Lacroix.

0: The sheer glut of music by Telemann continues to astound scholars, and to this date, it has not been completely explored. This is a sonata in F minor for bassoon and harpsichord by Telemann, performed by Paul Hogna on bassoon and Robert Veillot-Lacroix on harpsichord. If you're just tuning in, thanks for joining us. 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We've heard some people are missing our programs because they no longer have a traditional radio or have moved away from Manila, and that's a shame. 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
0: In the mid-1770s, Joseph Haydn was as busy as he had ever been. His patron, Prince Nicolaus Esterházy, required more and more of his energy for opera, which he composed and conducted. Haydn also produced music for the prince to play on the baritone, altogether some 200 works, for an instrument that eventually became obsolete. Beyond composing, Haydn's responsibilities included running the orchestra, playing chamber music, recruiting and training singers, and preparing and leading performances, duties both musical and administrative. There were also symphonies. The Symphony No. 57 in D was composed in 1774. Working far from the great musical centers, Haydn was forced to, as he put it, become original, and the results show. The slow introduction that would later become a hallmark of his